Big Top is just that. The grand blue and pearl gray striped canvas beauty suitable for a circus, but in this case, home to a history of stories, laughter, and music, especially music, delivered live and under lights on a stage that has served names recognized both in our backyard and in the far corners of the world. The Big Top seats are set directly on the earth, and what a spot of earth it is. Green and glorious, atop a hill so high it overlooks beautiful Bayfield, Wisconsin, Lake Superior, and those all-natural, waterbound wonders, the Apostle Islands. If you enjoy that vision, if you enjoy what you hear over the course of the next hour, and you want to see and experience it firsthand, please get to know us at www.bigtop.org. It sounds beautiful up here because, well, it is beautiful up here. You ought to grab a ticket and come on up. Folks, based on my sound check experience, our guest tonight is humble and approachable. So let me do the bragging and say that for most of us, heck, most of the world, his guitar technique is completely unapproachable. His skills with the strings and fretboard have taken him all over the world. He's been transporting and transfixing audiences for decades, and tonight it's our turn. His playing will leave you in awe, but his music and the way he delivers it will leave you happy and warm-hearted. Please welcome one of the real ones, a gentleman who performs with an open smile and deep joy that you'll see no matter where you're sitting and feel no matter where you're listening. It's Tommy Emmanuel.

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Well, out of number 9 coal, that 9-pound hammer, it's a little too heavy. Half my size, what if all my size?

You're on fire tonight, Wisconsin. Well, I'm gonna get funky. There's no Lake Superior anti-funk laws here tonight. White boy is allowed to get funky.

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This song is called It's Never Too Late.

0: Thank you so much, and it's so great to be back at the Big Top. And I had many good nights here in the past. In fact, I was told tonight that the last time I played here was 2011. It was back when I had hair and teeth. Yeah. So did I. Yeah. I want to do an arrangement of mine from this. I arranged this song back in the 70s, and I haven't played it in a long while, and I was just going through it today, and I thought, you know, I'd like to bring this arrangement back and play it for the folks here tonight. This is written by a couple of struggling young songwriters from Liverpool in England by the name of Lennon and McCartney. I usually do their stuff because I know they need the royalties. And I'm just trying to help those guys out. Hope you like this arrangement. Do we have any guitar players here tonight?
1: All right.
0: Well, pay attention. I may ask questions after this. I'm only serious.
1: All right, here we go.
0: Michelle.

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1: Welcome to intermission, folks. Once upon a time, which I will shortly describe in the present tense, as is the narrator's prerogative, I was supposed to meet a man to work on a project, but he was running late, so I found myself sitting on a bench in the country outside a locked door. A red squirrel was giving me a good scolding. Perhaps he was working security. It was 8 a.m., a good time of day for sitting still. The morning come to life, but still fresh. Off to my left, to my north, actually, the grass is just a few days removed from its last mowing, neat but no longer flat-topped, frayed with just enough wisp and dew to catch a shimmer from the sun when the breeze brushed by. It is a cool breeze, not cold, and light across the skin, but the subliminal suggestion is, whatever the weather, winter is always around the corner. The bench faces a county road that cuts through an area of the county lying along the edge of change. There is no wall-to-wall development, but much of the farmland has been divvied up into lots. The dwellings out here are a blend of old farmhouses, low-slung ranch homes dating to the 60s and 70s, a later vinyl-sided wave of post-millennial construction, and here and there at the end of a curving, black-topped drive, a big honker clearing the seven-figure assessment hurdle. A short mile down the road, the township hall and fire department building are sized to another time. Down along the main highway in the corner of a field, there's hung a banner requesting more volunteers. The traffic on the road before me consists largely of folks headed for work in the city center 20 minutes away. It occurs to me that this may have something to do with why it's tough to fill seats at the monthly fire meeting. Things change, I think. Then I think, good one, Captain Obvious. I regularly have these little talks with myself. The red squirrel has ceased his hectoring and disappeared. I'm fiddling with my phone, getting set to check some emails, when I realize perhaps my job for the moment is to just sit there. Just see what I can see. What I can hear. Those chickadees, for instance, conversing over by a bank of purple coneflowers. Echinacea, I think that is. I used to take it in tea when I felt a cold coming on. Never came to a firm conclusion regarding its efficacy. If it works for you, terrific. A spruce tree towers heavily above me. It is hung with pine cones, green, pitch heavy and dense. Every now and then one drops to the ground with a sodden thud. I'm reminded of the apples falling to the lawn back home. I have a habit of listening to the business news out of New York in the mornings, and I give in to the temptation, tapping my phone and unleashing the stream. Right about the same time, I realize the pine cones are dropping at a steady rate, and now I know where that squirrel went. He's gnawing them off the branch and will bury them for the winter. On my phone, the contrarians and skeptics are holding forth on the future and futures, but at the moment I am content to sit and draw no conclusions beyond the idea that sometimes the best we can do is simply dwell in time, and that squirrel is going to get a solid return on his investment. And now let us invest our ears in more music from Tommy Emmanuel.

0: Thank you. Thank you very much. Yeah. 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
1: You got it good?
0: Yeah. That's good. I'd like to do a song for all the sons and all the daughters here tonight. Guess that's all of us, huh?

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1: Yeah.
0: Thank you.

0: 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One more time for Gareth Pearson.
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They just say, ooh.

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again. You're swinging down the lane with David Miller. Today, a big shout out to listeners to station KDLG in Dillingham, Alaska. I have planned a bit of a quiz for you today, something that I call Name the Bandleader. Here's how it works. I'll mention a phrase that is associated with a particular band. Then I will play one of their recordings. All you have to do is provide the bandleader's name. For example, we start off with the man who, it is said, plays the sweetest trumpet in the world. Can you come up with his name? Think about it while we hear one of his recordings.

That was a tune called Star Dreams, played by a band under the leadership of Charlie Spivak, who, it is said, played the sweetest trumpet in the world. Well, now you get the idea as to how this quiz works, so try this next one. The leader was said to have, and I quote, the 10 magic fingers of radio, a description of his skill on the piano. Here comes his theme song, which lovers of classical music will recognize as Chopin's Nocturne in E-flat. Name the band leader.

That's right. It was Eddie Duchin, the man who possessed the 10 magic fingers of radio. If you'd like to know more about this gentleman, watch the biographical movie, The Eddie Duchin Story, starring Tyrone Power. Now we have the Waltz King. No, I'm not talking about Johann Strauss, but rather the leader of a popular big band. Listen as we play The Waltz You Saved for Me.

That was the orchestra led by the Waltz King. There was a subtle hint that you may have picked up on, because the leader, the Waltz King, was Wayne King. Now we move to the leader of a band known as the Royal Canadians. Here is his theme song.

If, many years ago, you stayed up late on New Year's Eve, you may have turned on the radio, or later, the TV, to hear Guy Lombardo and the Royal Canadians as they ushered in a new year. We heard about a band called the Royal Canadians, now we hear the Connecticut Yankees. Who was the leader of that band? You'll find that he also was the vocalist.

0: That's right, we heard Rudy Vallee singing his theme song, My Time is Your Time. As for the designation of Connecticut Yankees, after starting his college career at the University of Maine, he transferred to Yale University, located in New Haven, Connecticut. You're swinging down the lane with David Miller.
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0: I hope you're enjoying this quiz. There are plenty more band leaders for you to identify. For example, who led the orchestra known as the Musical Knights? Think about it while his band plays I'll Love You in My Dreams.

Did you get that one right? It was Horace Height and the musical Knights. Next, I'm going to ask you to come up with the name of the leader of the Casa Loma Orchestra. And listen carefully for the trombone solo near the end of their theme song, Smoke Rings.

That was the Casa Loma Orchestra, led by Glenn Gray. It was a co-op orchestra named after a club in Ontario where the band got its start. As for the trombonist solo, that was provided by Billy Rauch. On a personal note, he worked at the hardware store in our town and came to our home each week to give my daughter piano lessons. Let's go on now to listen to the Band of Renown. Who was its leader?

Was that one too easy? That's right. It was Les Brown and the Band of Renown. A bit of a rhyme. Initially, the band was known as the Blue Devils, since Les Brown was a graduate of Duke University, home of the Blue Devils athletic teams. Your next challenge coming up, name the gentleman whose band provided rippling rhythm.

Did you notice that strange bubbly sound at the beginning of the recording? That's where the rippling rhythm came in, as the leader, Shep Fields, blew through a straw into a glass of water. An interesting gimmick. Our next leader headed up a band known as the Dawn Patrol. Who was that leader?

like this. And when he got hotter, he wrote a sonata to send to a nobleman's daughter. Like this.

took a stance, and he wrote what Wagner called a dance, like this. Now, friends, that is a beautiful movement. What it needs is modern improvement.

Dawn Patrol. Well, of course, the leader was Dolly Dawn, one of a handful of female band leaders during the big band era. She had a talented swing band and also, as we heard, was very adept at handling vocals. I now challenge you to identify the man who led the College of Musical Knowledge. A small hint, he spelled college with a K.

Kay Kaiser had a fantastic career, including a radio program that was on the air for several years. His College of Musical Knowledge was a quiz program where people drawn from the audience were challenged to answer musical questions. Next, we go to a band that had the peculiar title, Castles in the Air. See if you can provide the name of the leader of this band as they play their theme song, Hell's Bells.

0: Did you get that one right? Yes, of course. It was Art Cassel, K-A-S-S-E-L, who led the band known as Castles in the Air. That's C-A-S-T-L-E-S. You're swinging down the lane with David Miller.
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0: Let's go to an easier one. If I say swing and sway, what band leader comes to mind? Think it over as we hear his theme song, which I will identify afterward.

That little number was known as Kay's Melody, and it's why I didn't provide the title before we listened to it. Yes, you're right. The band was led by Sammy Kay, who had one of the most successful of the so-called sweet bands during the big band era. So far, we've talked about leaders of big bands. Now we turn our attention to small bands that flourished during the big band era. For example, one gentleman led what was referred to as the biggest little band in the land. Identify him as we listen to the St. Louis Blues.

biggest little band in the land, led by John Kirby. I owned that record when I was a teenager taking up clarinet lessons and tried in vain to equal Buster Bailey, who played the same note for 45 seconds without taking a breath. Now we feature a small group known as the Five Pennies. The recording we're about to hear, back home again in Indiana, dates back to April 18, 1929. I challenge you to name the leader, but I do want to inform you that the small group under his leadership included Glenn Miller, Jack Teagarden, Benny Goodman, and Gene Krupa. Yes, they were all part of the group, which was referred to as the Five Pennies. My question, who is their leader?

a swinging version of Indiana dating back to 1929. The leader of the Five Pennies was Red Nichols. Catch on? By the way, the band didn't always include just Five Pennies, but Nichols couldn't let that bother him. Here comes another small group made up of just a few members of a big band. Identify the leader of the Bobcats as they give a swinging version of the tune Avalon.

Yes, indeed. Avalon was played by the Bobcats, drawn from the Bob Crosby Orchestra. Now I ask you to identify the leader of another small group known as the Gramercy Five. As a small hint, the name of this tune, Summit Ridge Drive, is derived from the street on which the band leader lived.

Sure enough, you recognize the clarinet of Artie Shaw, who lived on Summit Ridge Drive in California. I hope you had fun testing your knowledge of big band leaders. Our website, swingindownthelane.com, provides a playlist. You're cordially invited to tune in again next week to go swinging down the lane with David Miller.

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4: I got a dusty old pile of vinyl records sitting on my floor. I've played each one of them over and over a dozen times more. All I've got is a beat-up chair, a mattress, a fork, another to spare, and that dusty old pile of records on my floor.
5: Hi, welcome to Turntable Taxi. I'm your host, Carl Freuden. This week's musical theme is songs with the flower rose in them, and you'll see where I'm going with this. We're going to open the episode up with a song written in 1794 by the great Scottish composer Robert Burns. We have older songs coming up, but none with a firm writing date or author. Here's Red, Red Rose, performed by the great Scottish vocalist Andy Stewart.

song with a greater time depth, but no known author, is The Rose of England. It's a 15th century ballad. It's about Henry VII of England claiming the throne for Richard III. This version is sung by the Oyster Band.

Now we're going to move into the 19th century. The song The Rose of Tralee started out as a poem by Edward Mordaunt Spencer, with music added later by Charles William Glover. The song is about a woman called Mary, who because of her beauty was called the Rose of Tralee. Here's the great Welsh opera singer Stuart Burrows doing his version.

Here's another 19th century ballad with Rose in the title. It's The Rose of Mooncoin. The artists are the Wolftones. They're an Irish folk and ballad group famous for performing rebel songs and historical ballads and traditional Irish music with strong nationalist themes.

Now we're going to jump ahead to the early 20th century. The Rose of No Man's Land is a song written as a tribute to the Red Cross nurses at the front lines of World War I. It was first published in 1918 in French as La Rose sous la Boulette. Here's an early version of the song, sung by Charles Hart and Elia Chao.

We're going to jump ahead to 1946 for one of the most enduring rose songs of all time. It's La Vie en Rose. The words were written by Edith Piaf, with music written by Luigi. And I actually looked up the pronunciation on that. It's been sung by many, many people, but to me, Edith Piaf has always been the best.

And on into the late 60s, early 1970s, the song is I Never Promised You a Rose Garden. It was written in 1967 by American singer-songwriter Joe South. It was first recorded by Billy Joe Royal. But the version most of us know was recorded in 1970 by Lynn Anderson. She took the 1971 Grammy Award for Best Country Vocal Performance, female, with her rendition.

0: I hope you're enjoying this Rose Song themed episode of Turntable Taxi. We're going to take a short break for station identification, then come back with some more contemporary songs about roses. Stick around. Turntable Taxi is produced in cooperation with KSJE, the information and cultural beacon of the Four Corners.
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0: Welcome back to the second half of this Rose in the Title episode of Turntable Taxi. Neil Young wrote this song in 1975, but didn't release a version of it until 1977 on the Decade album. But Linda Ronstadt heard the unreleased version and made it her own. It's on the album Prisoner in Disguise. The song is Love is a Rose.

The impetus for this Rose in the Title themed episode of Turntable Taxi came when I was listening to an old Poco album. It's called Rose of Cimarron, and this is the title track. It was written by their lead vocalist and steel guitar great Rusty Young. I was fortunate to see Poco back in their heyday, and it was a great show.

Our next Rose song is called The Rose of San Joaquin. It's by Americana singer-songwriter Tom Russell. To me, it's got a real Central Texas feel with that accordion going strong.

To this day, I still am a huge fan of the Scottish rock band Big Country. Their first album was a great big hit in the US, but after that album, they were much more successful in Europe with their follow-ups. This is from their second album called Steel Town, and the song is called Where the Rose is Sown.

I hope you're enjoying this Rosen the Title-themed episode of Turntable Taxi. The most contemporary song you can find in this very narrow genre is called The Rose of Laura Nero. It's by Elton John and Brandi Carlile, and it honors the life and music of the great Laura Nero, who we did a whole episode on a while back.

0: I hope you've enjoyed this Rose and the Title-themed episode of Turntable Taxi. I came up with several more, and I just couldn't fit any more in. But I hope you enjoyed them. I certainly loved a lot of these. Tune in again next week at the same time for the next episode of Turntable Taxi. I'm your host, Carl Freuden. Turntable Taxi is produced in cooperation with KSJE, the information and cultural beacon of the Four Corners.
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This is a San Juan Basin Audio Vault as we are still in the blues. And this is Blues After Sunset, Volume 3. Staying steeped in the blues. You know it. We're going to do it. So sit back and enjoy all there is in the blues genre tonight. We just kicked our show off with Badlands, Jakey Lee and late great Ray Gillen and friends, and a song entitled Show Me the Way. Let's head to the concert stage. Here's Eric Clapton, Hoochie Coochie Man.

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Get out there, support us, buy you some swag. We really appreciate it. We just heard Bonnie Raitt, and she gave us No Business. Before that, Chris Duarte gave us The Fire's Gone Out. Those boys from GA20, Just Because. We heard Joe Bonamassa, and he gave us Blue and Evil. The man himself, Eric Clapton, live from the Albert Hall, giving us Hoochie Coochie Man. And again, we kicked off the show with Jakey Lee and Badlands giving us Show Me the Way. Let's head on to the top of the hour. Here is American Miner and the song entitled Buffalo Creek.

Well, that about wraps it up for me tonight here on this evening of Blues After Sunset, Volume 3, I believe we're in. We just heard ZZ Top, I Need You Tonight. Before that, Danny Johnson and his band Axis from back in 1977, 78 kind of thing, giving us some good blues rock. Song entitled Busted Love. We heard the Interstate Blues Band, I Can Hear the Words. Blues Won't Stay from Julian Sass. Austin Alsop gave us Crying Out Loud, and we kicked off the bottom of the hour to the top of the hour with Buffalo Creek from American Miner. Going to leave you with the main man, Mr. B.B. King, and the thrill is gone. I'll see you next Saturday night, San Juan Basin Audio Vault. Have a good evening.

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2: Hey everybody, I'm Dave Smith, host of Ozark Highlands Radio. Welcome to our show. This week we'll be hearing music from a band that's been playing at the Ozark Folk Center for a long time, the folk trio Harmony. In our vault segment, sound engineer Mark Jones has dusted off a beautiful old ballad sung by the lovely Kay Thomas. And guest host and historian Charlie Sandage will be telling about how the Ozark Folk Center impacted the sleepy town of Mountain View, Arkansas when it opened back in 1973. All that and more this week on Ozark Highlands Radio. The folk trio Harmony is Mary Gillihan, her husband Robert Gillihan, and yours truly, Dave Smith. All three of us are multi-instrumentalists, and we all sing both lead and harmony vocals. Here we are on stage at the Ozark Folk Center, with Robert leading off with a couple of old a cappella songs.

0: I actually came here to go cave exploring in 1971. I had no idea what Arkansas was like. I thought maybe it was cotton fields. I got down here and saw these mountains and rivers and woods, lots of woods. It was the place that I had always imagined myself living at. So I just went home, quit my job, packed up my stuff, and came down here to live.
1: And I came here with my girlfriend in 1973. She had read about the Folk Center, and we canoed and camped when we went on vacations together. So she said, well, this Folk Center is real near to the Buffalo River and to the Ozark National Forest, so we can go see this Folk Center, and then we can go up and canoe and camp. And there was something right away I loved about the Folk Center, just the old-timers and what they were doing, and the real open and honesty, and the respect that young people had for older people, too. I liked that because I was raised that way.

0: And I would have to say that more than the woods and the mountains, the people is what really got me here. I had never met people so open and friendly. And up with Culp, where I first moved, whenever you went to visit somebody, they'd say, well, just stay with us. Just stay the night. They wanted you to actually stay there.
1: Absolutely. They could have.
0: I couldn't believe that people were like that.
2: Well, you know, a lot of that was because they didn't get a lot of visitors.
0: Mm-hmm.
2: And whenever they got somebody new from somewhere else or whatever, they really wanted to hear what they had to say.
0: Yeah.
2: And that goes back a long ways here in the hills.
0: Well, yeah, and also I think people used to take in travelers. If you were traveling on the road, there wasn't a hotel or anything. You just stop at a house, say, can I stay here? And I think that was a tradition that kind of kept on here. That's why they kind of expected you to spend the night.
1: And always have ye eat.
0: Whether you were hungry or not.
1: That's right. Everybody wanted to feed you all of the time.
2: That would be one of the first things they'd ask you, have you eaten?

0: Thank you.
1: In 1976, we weren't a band yet, but we were playing together. And Robert and Mary came out to Fox, to my little one-room log cabin, to play some music. And it's a longer story, but the story is that we got snowed in. We had a huge snowstorm, a blizzard. They couldn't go. They were stuck in my little one-room log cabin for 6 days.
2: Six whole days.
1: We wore out a deck of cards and all the strings on our instruments. But but we figured if we could live in that one-room log cabin for 6 days without killing each other, we probably could be a band.
2: That's right. Yeah.
3: Fortunately, Dave had plenty of food and plenty of wood.
4: Tattered quilt on a goose down bed. Every stitch tells a story. A

0: Thank you.
1: But in 1988, the state asked us, the three of us, to, and with my wife, to go to Kansas City to play, to represent Arkansas at a convention, the Convention of American Travel Writers Association.
2: Yeah. Right.
1: And we went up there and we had a good time and we had played so well together. And on the way home, we were in a chicken place eating some chicken. And we kind of got to talking about it and decided to become a band.
2: Maybe we should be a bona fide band.
1: Yeah.
2: It was really wild, too, that whole thing. There were six states represented there. And out of all six states, we turned out to be the only musicians who actually lived in the state we were representing. A lot of people had been
1: hired
2: to come and play the music of their state. People were like, well, you're from Arkansas? You're like representing Arkansas? We're like, yes, we are.
3: Well, Arkansas couldn't afford to hire professional musicians.

0: Mary and Robert Gellahan.
1: That was the folk trio called Harmony, recorded live at the Ozark Folk Center State Park. First, we heard a pair of ancient a cappella songs, Rise, O Fathers, and No Time to Tarry, followed by Gumtree Canoe and the Irish ballad, The Star of the County Down. Next, we heard a couple verses of John McCutcheon's Water from Another Time. Then we finished that set with They Sang On, a song written in the shape note style by today's guest host, Charlie Sandage, to honor three great Arkansas ballad singers, Emma Dusenberry, Almeda Riddle, and Ollie Gilbert. When we come back after the break, let's head down to the vault for a sweet song from the Folk Center archives. You're listening to Ozark Highlands Radio.

0: Welcome back to Ozark Highlands Radio. Let's take a trip down to the vaults and visit my friend Mark Jones. See if he's got some good music picked out for us this week. Hey, Mark, how you doing?
1: Dave, I'm doing great.
0: Well, you're looking good, too.
1: Well, thank you. Now, I can't say much for your eyesight, but I'm trying.
0: What kind of music have you got picked out for us?
1: You know, Dave, I run across a name here that I remember meeting this young lady years before I even got to Mountain View. We were playing a festival in Cosby, Tennessee, and it was a Gene Ritchie festival. And this young lady was on the program, and she did such a fine job. It's Miss Kay Thomas.
0: Ah, Kay, I know her well. What a wonderful singer she is.
1: Dave, she's not just a good singer. She also is a great craftsman. She's done so many different things. In fact, she was the craft director here at the Ozark Folk Center later years.
0: That's right. For a long time, as I recall, not only was she the director of crafts, but she could do just about all of them. She can make Applehead dolls. She's a terrific pen and pencil artist. And what a singer she is, too.
1: Oh, she sure is. Dave, this is one of my favorite songs that she's ever done. It's called Fair and Tender Ladies.
0: Let's listen to it.

0: Oh, my. There's just not a better singer around than Kay, is there?
1: No, sir, there sure isn't.
0: It was really great to listen to one of Kay's songs. Thanks so much for picking that out, Mark.
1: Thank you, Dave. I really enjoy getting to be here and listen to all this fine music.
0: This next music segment is going to feature, well, me. In addition to my work with Harmony and a couple of other bands, I've been doing solo sets at the Ozark Folk Center for many years, as well as working as an MC and a square dance caller. Here's my rendition of a song by the great Robert Burns, Green Grow the Rushes.

0: Hank.
1: Probably the biggest deal for us is in 1998, we auditioned for a Prairie Home Companions Talent from Towns Under 2000 contest, and we were one of six finalists, and we got to go to New York City.
2: Oh,
1: we played in Town Hall on 43rd Street in Manhattan, and it was a big deal.
2: Yeah,
1: it was really neat playing on that stage, Town Hall.
2: Mm-hmm.
1: Everybody's played that stage.
3: Oh, yeah.
2: And then a great highlight also of that was that because we were the first runner-up, we got to come back in the second half of the program. And the music producer of that time, Stevie Becks, she knew we had done a cappella gospel and fixed us up to sing with Garrison Keillor at the second half, which was so much fun.
3: Yes.
2: Except for old Robert. You tell that part.
3: Well, the rehearsal rooms were under the stage, and he came in and said, "Do y'all know Where the Soul of Man Never Dies?" And, of course, we all went, "Well, yeah, sure. We know that." And he said, "Okay, we'll do that one, and I'm going to sing bass."
2: And Dave and I went, "Oh, sure."
1: Okay. You know, the Ozark Mountains cover thousands of square miles. There's millions of hollers and ridges. There's places in these hills that have not yet to this day been seen by man. Isn't that amazing? Somebody figured out a few years ago that if you ironed the Ozarks out flat, it'd be the size of Texas with Arizona thrown in. That's quite a figure, isn't it? You know, and deer and bear and bobcats and mountain lions, they're not the only critters we got inhabiting these hills. We got a varmint around here we call the Jimplicute. It's a big critter, like one of those dinosaurs you read about, and it walks the roads at night, catching travelers by the throat and sucking their blood. Now the high behind is a big critter with hind legs 10 times larger than his forelegs, and it lies along footpaths of a night like a giant toad, and it laps up little children like a toad frog catching flies. While the beast can suck in its guts so it's skinny enough to hide behind a tree, it's ever a bit as dangerous as the king doodle and the gollywog. Now, the whistling wampus cat is a big black cat, smarter than a man, and it lures fellas to their doom by whistling at them from dark cedar thickets. There used to be a lot of them hereabouts around in Stone County. Now, the hicklesnoopus and the ring-tailed tooter are both members of the wampus family. Now, the ring-tailed tooter, I've never seen, but I have heard him before. Up on Coal Fork, up that branches off of North Sillimore Creek, up by Barkshed, up in there in the evening, right before dusk, the ring-tailed tooter will bury its head in a gravel bar on the side of the creek and emit a high whistling sound from a little orifice that's located directly under its tail. Now, the gowrow is a great lizard-like animal 30 foot long with razor-sharp teeth and tusks. It's a member of the goofus family. It spends most of its time in caves and under rock ledges. It eats meat, devours a good number of deer, cattle, probably even a human or two. In 1889, a gowrow was killed not far from here, over near Marshall up in Searcy County, by a fellow named William Miller. And he sent its hide and bones off to the Smithsonian Institute in Washington, D.C. Now, these critters I'm telling you about tonight, the hicklesnoopus and the whistling wampus cat, they may be fairy tales, I don't know, but I do know that the gowrow was real, because I pretty near saw one just a few years back. There was this showman feller from up in Missouri, and he'd captured him a live young gowrow, and he was taking it around the countryside, showing it off. And he came through Mountain View, and he had it at the fairgrounds right around the bend from the Folk Center here. A bunch of us fellers from up at Fox and Timbo, we brought our families down to have a look at that gowrow. Out on the outside of the tent, there was a life-size painting of the gowrow in the act of eating an entire family of cotton farmers. It was horrible. But we paid our money, and we no sooner got set down in that tent, but there came a terrible roaring noise backstage, and there was chains clanking, and all of a sudden a woman screamed, and a couple of shots rang out, and that showman feller, he staggered out in plain sight of all of us, and he had blood all over his face, and his clothes was torn to shreds. "Run for your lives," he hollered. "The gowrow has escaped." Just then the back part of the tent collapsed, and there was more shouting and shooting going on. I'm telling you, we grabbed our women and children. We got out of there just as fast as we could. It was a mighty close call. I kind of wish I'd seen that gowrow, though.
2: What, Dave?
1: Well, I remembered that when my parents would go out to dinner on Friday night and leave me at home when I was a little baby. No. No, when
2: Dave.
1: I was in junior high school, And there was a show on called the WGN Barn Dance, which was an old, old
2: yeah,
1: show.
2: Yeah, that's
1: but it was
2: right.
1: still on with Arky the Arkansas Woodchopper and Lino Frito and all the, and I used to lay in the kitchen and listen to that show. And it was my first contact with old time music.
3: Well, yeah, that's
1: and neat. And it really struck me and I really liked it.
2: Yeah. And I never heard old time music till I was in high school. And then some boys in my class used to go down into Southern Illinois. The bell would ring on Friday. They'd have their bedrolls. They'd all jump into a car, race down there, and show up bleary-eyed on Monday morning. And they collected hundreds and hundreds of fiddle tunes.
1: That was Chirp Smith,
2: Chirp
1: I bet.
2: Chirp Smith, yeah.
3: Indian Creek.
2: But anyway, so they played then at functions of my school. And that's the first time I ever heard old-timey music.
1: There we go.

0: Thank you, folks.
1: I just wasn't into music, really, for a long time. I started playing guitar when I was 13, kinda. Didn't really get into it until I was about 16 or 17, somewhere along in there. And then I started playing with my dad, and he was an old-time fiddler. And then we played for years. But before that, it was just like, music,
2: Old Mother Logo, she likes whiskey. Old Mother Logo, she likes wine. Old Mother Logo, she got drunk and swam across a river on a pumpkin vine. Loodle-la-da-loodle-la-da-loodle-la-da-loodle-la-da-loodle-la-da-loodle-la-da-loodle-la-da-loodle-la-da-loodle-la-da-loodle-la-da-loodle-la-da-loodle-la-da-loodle-la-da-loodle-la-da-loodle-la-da-loodle-la-da-loodle-la-da-loodle-la-da-loodle-la-da-loodle-la-da-loodle-la-da-loodle-la-da-loodle-la-da-loodle-la-da-loodle-la-da-loodle-la-da-loodle-la-da-loodle-la-da-loodle-la-da-loodle-la-da-loodle-la-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

0: got drowned, some got choked on a chicken pie.
1: That was yours truly, Dave Smith, singing Green Grow the Rushes, and then telling some Ozark monster stories that were collected here almost a century ago by the folklorist Vance Randolph. Then you heard a song written by Bob Amos about a true story called Mr. Beeford's Barn. And I finished the set with a song called Old Mother Logo. Let's take a short break, after which guest host Charlie Sandage will look back at how the creation of the Ozark Folk Center State Park has impacted Mountain View and its people. This is Ozark Highlands Radio.

0: Welcome back to Ozark Highlands Radio. Our friend Charlie Sandage is a musician, songwriter, and a dedicated student of folk music history. Here's Charlie.
1: For more than 40 years, the Ozark Folk Center and its hometown of Mountain View, Arkansas, have grown together, both in the sense of gradual growth in numbers and in a process of blending. At first glance, Mountain View looks much like any other county seat town in the rural Arkansas Ozarks, but right away, the visitor can begin to notice telltale signs that something is different. Right alongside the front entrance to the old courthouse building that dominates the town square is a flat-topped platform. It looks like a dance floor, because it is. A special park adjacent to the square features some gazebo-like structures, clearly built for people gathering round to hear people playing music. All through the town, shops like the Arkansas Craft Guild Gallery are found, but they sit alongside offices, stores, and cafes that any small town might have. Bed and breakfast with picking porches and RV parks with music rooms welcome visitors right alongside motels that could be found in any other Ozark town. And just a few blocks to the north of the square, just beyond the city park and the county fairgrounds, is the Ozark Folk Center State Park. The center has been part of life in Mountain View for over 40 years, and its impact on the town is incalculable. First, in keeping with the hopes of the town, county, and state leaders who first envisioned it, the center has been an economic boon. Tom Simmons, one-time mayor and the center's first general manager.
2: As it has turned out very well, the park system is, to me, the obvious entity to be operating the Folk Center. The city still owns it, has all the jobs, generates all the revenue it does, the taxes it does, so it's been a real boon to the city of Mountain View and to the county as a whole, and the state for that matter.
1: More broadly, the Ozark Folk Center, along with nearby Blanchard Springs Cavern, the White River, and the Ozark Mountain setting, and the town's music and crafts components that have accumulated over the years as a kind of spillover of the emergence of the center, have combined to make tourism a leading component of the area's economy. But another kind of blending, in many ways a more important one, has taken place in this community. A traditional Ozark culture that is celebrated here was forged over much of the 19th century by people who came here, took what they found, learned from one another, and fashioned a new life. With the beginnings of the Ozark Folk Center over 40 years ago, a new cycle of that same phenomenon began. The entire region was becoming popular as a place for retirees, many from Midwestern U.S. cities and towns and other states, to settle. But the area also attracted a younger group, part of what was called the Back to the Land movement. The label hippie was bandied about, and what was going on in Mountain View drew the interest of a significant number of these young people. Mary Gillihan, now the longest continuing member of the Folk Center staff, reminisced about being among the first women bold enough to invade the town's pool hall, and then responded this way when asked whether she encountered hostility here during the early 70s.
3: No, I never found people to be hostile to someone who wasn't from around here, as they always said. I didn't hear that phrase about being from off for years and years and years. People would just say, well, you're not from around here, are you? Although someone from town one time told me, we talked about people like you being from off, but we were polite enough not to say it to your face. They would like joke amongst the locals. But I found people to be very accepting. If you were polite to them and mannerly, if you were open to learning what they had to say, if you wanted to really listen, if you genuinely wanted to know what was going on, they wanted to tell you. They understood the value of passing along what they knew to someone else.
1: Steve Folkers and his wife Arlone came to this area around the time that what is now the Arkansas Craft Guild was being formed, with its activities marking the beginnings of the process that led to the creation of the Folk Center. They both embraced traditional crafts as a way to make a living in a back-to-the-land lifestyle, and the existence of a market for their work was a reason to choose the Mountain View area as a place to settle.
4: Especially if you're living out in the woods or you know, a long way off of the pavement, it would have been a lot harder to make a living if you had to drive 50 or 100 miles after you get to the blacktop instead of when you go to town. There it is. You know, that's your market right there.
1: Steve eventually became what is called a white cooper, demonstrating the crafting of wooden household objects at the center for 20 years. But his route to that career ran through his and Arlone's relationship with the Guild, a relationship that still continues.
4: Before us, it was locals learning to market stuff that they could do. It was a marketing opportunity to start up with. And then a lot of us back to the land types joined in, and a lot of them, not all, had an interest in the traditional aspects of that. And then also had a lot of contemporary art sort of interests mixed in with it. And so that's when my guild period would have been, was right then when there was both. And I was always interested more in the traditional side of it.
1: Steve and Arlone and scores of others began to meld into this town that was made up mostly of the descendants of people who had created the traditional Ozark culture. Mary Gillihan acquired her new last name when she married Robert, the son of a father who was a classic Ozark fiddler, one of the first to play in Folk Center music programs, and a mother whose ancestors were among the very earliest to settle here, even before Arkansas was a designated territory of the United States. They have been joined over these 40 years by other musicians, artisans, and people who simply wanted to become part of this place where the 19th and 21st centuries seem to somehow blend. It's a place that is by no means immune to present-day problems and stresses, nor is it out of reach via highways, the internet, and even a surprisingly sophisticated small airport. But a tangible presence of the past, nurtured by the Ozark Folk Center, offers a kind of perspective for dealing with those stresses that is, in many ways, unique.
5: Thank you.
0: Thanks, Charlie. Now let's listen to another set from the trio Harmony, recorded live on stage at the Ozark Folk Center State Park.

And that's, I think, one of the great things about being a musician. And when we do school programs, we all talk about this. We encourage the students to, you know, get proficient at their instruments, because they can take you to places you might not think about going.

0: or whatever, and we can start playing music, it all goes right out the window. And I'm in a great mood. We were practicing it earlier today, and I was funky. And all of a sudden, we started playing, and it's like, yeah, okay. And I'm in a better mood now. Better.
1: At what part of that did you throw the bass bow down?
0: Yeah, that's right. Early on. Oh.

0: That was Harmony. Robert and Mary Gillihan and Dave Smith. We started that set with the April Waltz, followed by three gospel songs, I'll Meet You in the Morning, 50 Miles of Elbow Room, and A Beautiful Life. I hope you've enjoyed this week's show. 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This is Dave Smith. See you next week on Ozark Highlands Radio. Bye, everybody.
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We are back with another Brazilian Hour. I'm Sergio Mianoshenko. We have a very special show, a variety show with many styles of Brazilian music, with great musicians, singers, and composers. We open the set now with Chico Buarque de Holanda, that's followed by Trio Madeira Brasil. Then we'll listen to Elis Regina, Ana Clara Horta, the group Casuarina, and close with João Donato.

And then we had João Donato with his very famous composition called Bananeira, which means banana tree. The group Casuarina brought us Certidão, title track of their album. With Ana Clara Horta, we heard Não Há Dúvida. Elis Regina with Me Deixa em Paz. Trio Madeira Brasil brought us Aguenta Seu Fungêncio. Chico Buarque opened the set with Ela é Dançarina. You are listening to the Brazilian Hour. I'm Sergio Mialnichenko, always bringing to you some of the best in Brazilian music. We continue with Paulinho da Viola, joined by Elton Medeiros, then Arlindo Cruz and Sombrinha, the guitarist Bruno Mangueira, the great American sax player Stan Getz, then we listen to singer Paula Santoro, and close with Pagode Jazz Sardinhas Club. It's all right here on the Brazilian Hour.

Now we had Pagode Jazz Sardinhas Club, a very nice orchestra, with Chorinho de Gafieira. With Paula Santoro, we heard Guanabara. We also heard the great American sax player Stan Getz with Samba de Uma Nota Só. With guitarist Bruno Mangueira, we heard Choro Número 5, or Choro Number 5. With Arlindo Cruz and Sombrinha, we heard Silêncio no Olhar. Paulinho da Viola and Elton Medeiros opened the set with Ame. You are listening to the Brazilian Hour. We don't stop here. We have more music with Tânia Maria, Tim Maia, and Martinho da Vila.

Now we had Martinho da Vila with Canta Canta Minha Gente. With Tim Maia we heard Amigo Verdadeiro. Tânia Maria opened the set with Água de Beber or Water.

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I'll leave you with Antonio Adolfo, great pianist, composer, educator, with Samba Jazz. 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
5: Our music here takes us to Elizabethan England, so around 1600. We'll hear a dance suite based on music of Anthony Holborn in just a moment or two. We also have something a little bit later from England, Henry Purcell, and a suite from the Fairy Queen. But let's begin with something by a composer named John Jenkins. This is a viola da gamba consort, and they play the Belle Pavane by Jenkins.

That is the Bel Pavane, originally for the keyboard, but played by a consort of viols called Phantasm. And it's music by the Elizabethan English composer John Jenkins. Violin concerto by a Swedish composer awaiting you a little bit later. Right now we're in early England. For an Elizabethan dance suite arranged from the music of a very popular composer around 1600 named Anthony Holborn. And it's arranged for brass here. It's played by Empire Brass and Friends.

Anthony Holborn wrote the tunes, and it was arranged for brass into a little suite called here the Elizabethan Dance Suite, and Empire Brass and Friends performed. Moving a bit ahead in early England, chronologically, to music of Henry Purcell, based in part on Midsummer Night's Dream. It's called The Fairy Queen, and here's a suite from Act 3 of that stage work of Purcell with Le Concert des Nations, led by Jordi Savall.

0: Jordi Savall and Le Concert des Nations on period instruments with that suite from Act 3 of a stage work by Henry Purcell called The Fairy Queen.
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0: This is also from The Fairy Queen of Purcell, Thus Happy and Free, from a complete recording with John Elliott Gardner conducting now.

English Baroque soloists Monteverdi Choir, Sir John Eliot Gardner conducting, and that chorus and song comes from music for The Fairy Queen of Henry Purcell, Thus Happy and Free. It's certainly possible that with our next composition, I'll be introducing you to a composer whose music you have not heard yet, but I think it's very worth hearing. He's a Swedish composer and violinist, by the way, which is important to keep in mind as we hear this music. His name is Tor Aulin, last name spelled A-U-L-I-N. Born in 1866, lived only to 1914. Here is his Violin Concerto No. 3 with Tobias Ringborg and the Swedish Chamber Orchestra.

Tobias Ringborg soloed with the Swedish Chamber Orchestra. Niklas Wilén was the conductor, and that is music by Swedish composer violinist Tor Aulin, his Violin Concerto No. 3. Earlier on, we heard some music of an Elizabethan English composer named John Jenkins, and we returned to that composer for this courant arranged for double reed instruments. And here's the New York Kammermusiker, led by Ilona Petersen.

0: Ilona Pedersen and the New York Kammermusiker, A Courant by John Jenkins.
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0: A couple of pieces by Sergei Rachmaninoff, and to start, the famous Vocalese with the artistry of Nathan Milstein, violin.

That's the first of a couple of pieces by Sergei Rachmaninoff we'll be hearing. That recording made in 1962 with Nathan Milstein violin. And the Pittsburgh Symphony, William Steinberg conducting. That, of course, the vocalese. I'm Peter Van de Graaff. Delighted you could join me. We're going to listen to a couple of musical moments. We have Lalo's Symphonie Espagnole, the Spanish symphony, which is really a concerto in the Spanish style. But first we have, before listening to a Schubertian musical moment, or moment musical, we have one of the six moments musicaux, Opus 16 by Sergei Rachmaninoff. It's played by Ian Hobson.

Some early piano music by Sergei Rachmaninoff, the first of his six musical moments, moments musicaux, played by Ian Hobson. If not in style, in title, modeled after those six by Franz Schubert. And we're going to hear the last of his six moments musicaux. The pianist now is John O'Connor.

0: We've heard the sixth and last of the Moments Musicaux, the Musical Moments by Franz Schubert, as recorded by John O'Connor.
1: Did you know that the KSJE has a variety of music other than the classical style, such as folk, blues, jazz, and world music? 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
0: One more musical moment. This is for horn and piano. Originally for violin and piano, it's been arranged here, of course. Cesar Cui, member of the Russian Five, is the composer. James Stagliano, horn, Paul Ulanowski, piano.

musical moment by the Russian composer Cesar Cui, performed by James Stagliano horn and Paul Ulanowski piano. We're going to next listen to a very famous composition by Edouard Lalot. And the more one comes in contact with music from the 19th century for violin, the more astonishing it is how influential the Spanish violinist Pablo de Sarasate was. He was also a composer, of course, lived from 1844 to 1908. This is music inspired by him and written for him because it is the Symphonie Espagnole, the Spanish Symphony, literally, but by a French composer who was very attracted to Spain, as were many French composers of the 19th century, Edouard Lalot. He called it a Spanish symphony, but it's really a violin concerto in five movements, and makes use of a number of different Spanish dance forms. This recording is with Anna Kiko Myers' violin and the Royal Philharmonic Orchestra. The conductor is Spanish himself, Jesus López Cobos.

some Spanish-inspired music by a French composer, although written for a great Spanish violinist. That is music by Édouard Lalot and his Symphonie Espagnole. Lalot wrote a lot of music, and much of it greatly admired by his contemporaries, and even more particularly those who followed him. But this is really the only piece that is often heard of Lalot. And a recording by Anne Akiko Myers, violin, the Royal Philharmonic Orchestra. Jesus López Cobos was the conductor. Music originally composed for the Spanish violinist Pablo de Sarasate. A bit of real Spanish music as Norman Ruiz plays Zerigonza by Federico Moreno Torroba.

0: That's called Therigonza by Federico Moreno Torroba, Norman Ruiz guitar.
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0: Before hearing Schubert's Fifth Symphony, we have a motet here from 16th century Italy by Cipriano de Rore, Descendi in Ortum Meum, I went down into my garden.

That is from a recording which was awarded by Gramophone Magazine, the best recording of early music of its year. And it featured the Talis Scholars, 1994 recording, Peter Phillips directing. The music was by the Italian composer of the 17th century, beg your pardon, the 16th century, Cipriano de Rore. We heard his motet, Descendi in Ortum Meum. Couple of Baroque violin sonatas, but very differing works from each other, one from the French Baroque and one by Bach. And that follows what we hear now, which is Symphony No. 5 in B-flat major by Franz Schubert, from a recording made by the Cologne Radio Symphony, led by Günter Wandt, part of a complete cycle of Schubert symphonies.

0: Music of Franz Schubert, his Fifth Symphony in B-flat, the Cologne Radio Symphony Orchestra, directed by Günter Wandt.
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0: Let's now go to the French Baroque. Before we hear a violin sonata, we have a little piece by a guitarist-composer born in 1680 named Robert de Vizet. This is a dance, a sarabande, but it's performed on the Baroque harp, not the guitar, by Andrew Lawrence King.

Sarabande by Robert de Vizet, played by Andrew Lawrence King. I have now for you a couple of violin sonatas. I'm Peter van de Graaff, by the way. One of the sonatas will be by Bach. Both of these works are from the Baroque. That will be played on modern instruments. We have now, though, a violin sonata by a French Baroque composer, born in 1766, very famous in his day, quite forgotten now, and yet a couple of interesting things. There is a portrait of Rebel painted by none other than Watteau, and Rebel is also buried in the same crypt with the great French playwright Jean Racine. Here is the ninth sonata by Rebel, who was himself a great violinist. In fact, at the age of 8, he so impressed Jean-Baptiste Lully that he was made a member of the orchestra for King Louis XV at the time. And Andrew Manzi, Richard Egar, and Jaap ter Linden play this ninth sonata by Rebel.

That's a sonata by a French Baroque composer born in 1666, lived to 1747, named Jean-Ferry Robel, his ninth sonata, played by Andrew Manzi, Richard Egar, and Jaap ter Linden. Now, using modern instruments, Victoria Mulova and Bruno Canino performed this sonata in B minor by Bach.

Victoria Mulova violin, Bruno Canino piano. We heard Sonata in B minor, BWV 1014 by Bach. This is by Vaughan Williams next, the prelude to his Charterhouse Suite. David Lloyd-Jones leads the English Northern Philharmonia.

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1: Just a bit of Bach here for you. This is the only movement of the Third Brandenburg Concerto, which is included on this particular disc. It's transcribed for four guitarists and played by the Romeros.

A family of guitar players called the Romeros, Pepe, Angel, Celedonio, and Celine Romero, with that arrangement from Bach's Third Brandenburg Concerto. Thanks for being with me. Peter Van de Graaff speaking, and we have some music to hear by an Italian composer named Mario Castelnuovo Tedesco, who in 1939, for Andre Segovia, composed a guitar concerto. We're going to hear that now, his number one, played by Nicola Hall, London Mozart players, conducted by Andrew Litton.

0: The guitar soloist was Nicola Hall, joined by the London Mozart Players, Andrew Litton conducting. Of course, that music very far from Mozart. 1939 composition by the Italian-born composer Mario Castelnuovo Tedesco. His guitar concerto, number one.
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0: That music composed for Andre Segovia, as was much of Castelnuovo Tedesco's guitar music. Stay tuned, we're going to hear some music by a man sometimes called the French Beethoven, and a little bit more for guitar, although joined by a flute in this case, as this is an arrangement of a piece by Igor Stravinsky, which has been arranged many times, including by the composer. Rachel Gawk and Susan Hoepner play the Pastorale.

Rachel Gawk, Susan Hoepner, and The Pastoral by Igor Stravinsky. Lately, we've been seeing more and more recordings of our next composer's music coming out. He's sometimes called the French Beethoven. He was from around Beethoven's time, a little bit younger. His name was Georges Onslow, a French composer, but of a British father. He wrote primarily chamber works, but other works besides. He wrote, in fact, 34 quintets and 36 quartets. We're going to hear one of his many string quintets, regular quartet with an added viola. Members of the National French String Sextet.

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0: Well, there's a lot of Schubertian wandering going on here musically. As we're going to listen to the Wanderer Fantasy of Schubert, we have two songs about wandering by Schubert first. We begin with this 1965 recording made by Fritz Wunderlich of the first song from the song cycle called Die Schöne Müllerin, The Fair Maiden of the Mill. And this is called Das Wandern, or Wandering.

Hubert Giesen, piano, Fritz Wunderlich, tenor, Das Wandern, Wandering, Roaming, the first of the Schöne Müllerin cycle by Schubert. Another wandering song of Schubert, Der Wanderer an den Mond, The Wanderer to the Moon, Richard Jackson, baritone, Graham Johnson, piano.

Schubert's song The Wanderer to the Moon, sung by Richard Jackson. The Wanderer Fantasy by Franz Schubert, a piece of famous difficulty. Apparently Schubert himself couldn't even play it, although he wrote it, of course. And I also want you to know that later on we'll listen to Henryk Wieniawski's first violin concerto with Gil Shaham Violin. Here is Vladimir Ashkenazy first, though, with The Wanderer Fantasy of Schubert, so-called because part of it's based on his song, The Wanderer.

0: The pianist was Vladimir Ashkenazy, playing that famous music by Franz Schubert, the Wanderer Fantasy, which is based in part on Schubert's song called The Wanderer.
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0: This is another wandering song by Schubert, Wanderer's Nachtlied, Wanderer's Song in the Night, text by Goethe. Dame Janet Baker sings here with Graham Johnson at the piano.

the Wanderer's Song of the Night. Text by Goethe, music by Schubert. Dame Janet Baker, mezzo-soprano, and Graham Johnson at the piano. Now to a violin concerto by a Polish violinist composer of the 19th century named Henryk Wieniawski, very well-traveled man. He was, for a time, professor of violin at the conservatory in St. Petersburg, also at the Brussels Conservatory. He spent 2 years touring North America. In fact, during the first 8 months of that two-year tour, he gave 215 concerts. This is the first violin concerto by Henryk Wieniawski. And we hear Gil Shaham, violin, London Symphony Orchestra, Lawrence Foster conducting.

Gil Shaham, violin, Lawrence Foster, conductor, London Symphony Orchestra. That's music by the Polish violinist-composer Henryk Wieniawski, his violin concerto number 1. Another great Polish virtuoso performer and composer, Frédéric Chopin, wrote this prelude. It's played by Vladimir Ashkenazy.

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0: We have here two of what are certainly the best known of all Baroque works, the fireworks music of Handel, and right now the aria, or air, from the third orchestral suite of Johann Sebastian Bach. We have the English Chamber Orchestra, led by Raymond Lepard.

Raymond Lepard and the English Chamber Orchestra, the aria or air, from the Third Orchestral Suite by Johann Sebastian Bach. Good to have you with me. I'm Peter van de Graaff. Some Handel for you. We'll be listening to music by a boyhood friend of Beethoven later on, Anton or Antonin Reicha, and a flute quartet of his. Here's Boston Baroque Martin Perlman, the director, period instrument performance of the Music for the Royal Fireworks by George Frederick Handel.

Boston Baroque, directed by Martin Perlman, and the music for the Royal Fireworks by George Frederick Handel. Percy Grainger wrote this and called it Handel in the Strand. Bournemouth Sinfonietta, led by Kenneth Montgomery.

0: A Clog Dance by Percy Grainger, played by the Bournemouth Sinfonietta, directed by Kenneth Montgomery, titled Handel in the Strand. And that is based, inspired by the Harmonious Blacksmith Variations by George Frederick Handel.
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0: Here's a little more by Percy Grainger, the Australian Up Country Song. A Grainger, an Australian-born composer. Richard Hickox leads the Academy of St. Martin in the Fields Chorus.

the Academy of St. Martin in the Fields Chorus, conducted by Richard Hickox, in music by Percy Grainger, the Australian Up Country Song. Now talk about an important musician in his day. Not heard from so much nowadays, unless you're a wind player, and his wind quintets are very famous. His name is Anton or Antonín Rajka, Prague-born, well-traveled composer. In his youth, his family moved to Bonn, Germany, where he became friends with a young Beethoven. I've heard different stories, but one says that they were actual stand partners in the local youth orchestra in Bonn. Then he went to Hamburg, Paris, Vienna, back to Paris, where he lived most of his life. He was a teacher of Berlioz, Liszt, César Franck, Gounod, very influential musician. Here is a flute quartet for flute, violin, viola, and cello, played by Aurel Nicolet and the German String Trio, music by Rajka.

Music by Antonín Reicha, a flute quartet in G minor, played by Aurel Nicolet with the German string trio. As I mentioned before, Reicha, a good friend of young Beethoven, they were in the same orchestra together as youth in Bonn, and he was also, the teacher was Reicha, of Berlioz and Liszt and Franck and Gounod, a very important musician. Here's Lars Trost playing Elmenreich's Spinning Song.

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0: We're going to go back and forth between two very differing composers, Tchaikovsky being one. We'll hear a couple of symphonic poems of his, and the other being a French Baroque composer, Joseph Baudin de Boismortier. Let's begin with the Boismortier and hear the Chacun from his ballet Daphnis and Chloe, Le Concert Spirituel, led by Hervé Niquet.

The group called Le Concert Spirituel, led by Hervé Niquet. Chacun from the ballet Daphnis and Chloé by Joseph Baudin de Boismortier. In the next little while, we're going to listen to two symphonic poems by Tchaikovsky. What is probably his best-known one, Romeo and Juliet, later on. But right now we have an early one, written in 1864, called The Storm. It's after a play by Ostrovsky, and it concerns a character named Katerina, and the storm refers to both her inside struggle and also the storm which eventually takes her life. We're going to hear a performance by the Detroit Symphony, Neyme Järvi conducting, and this rarely heard symphonic poem by Tchaikovsky.

music written by Tchaikovsky, an early symphonic poem of his called The Storm, after a play by Ostrovsky. That was the Detroit Symphony and Nema Järvi. We're going to listen to another symphonic poem by Tchaikovsky in a little bit, the very famous Romeo and Juliet, but just to change things up a bit here, we have Kathleen McIntosh performing this sonata in A major for the harpsichord by a French Baroque composer named Bois Mortier.

0: Kathleen McIntosh playing on the harpsichord. That's Sonata in A Major by French Baroque composer Joseph Baudin de Boismortier.
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0: Before we hear Tchaikovsky's Romeo and Juliet, a bit more by Boismortier. And this is from the ballet Don Quixote, Don Quixote, Chez la Duchesse, the overture.

That was the Philharmonia Virtuosi, directed by Richard Capp, and we heard the overture to music for Don Quixote at the Duchess's by Bois Mortier. On to Tchaikovsky, or I should say back to Tchaikovsky. Earlier we heard a symphonic poem of his called The Storm. Now we have a symphonic poem after Shakespeare, Romeo and Juliet, which he also referred to as a fantasy overture. This is the Philharmonia Orchestra, directed by Giuseppe Sinopoli.

Giuseppe Sinopoli conducted the Philharmonia Orchestra in a 1989 recording of music by Tchaikovsky, his fantasy overture after Shakespeare, Romeo and Juliet. We've been alternating music of Tchaikovsky with music by a French Baroque composer, Joseph Baudin de Boismortier. And let's return to him one more time as we listen to Philharmonia Virtuosi of New York, directed by Richard Capp, and this is the march from the music for Don Quixote at the Duchess's.

and welcome to With Heart and Voice. I'm Peter Dubois, and I'll be your host for the next hour of listening to wonderful sacred choral and organ music. Thanks for joining me. We're at the conclusion of the Jewish High Holy Days, which began with Rosh Hashanah, marking the Jewish New Year on September 11th. It concludes with Yom Kippur, or Day of Atonement, September 20th. On this edition of With Heart and Voice, we'll listen to moving music from the Jewish tradition, including great music by Louis Lewandowski, Daniel Hall, Ernest Bloch, and others. We'll begin with organ music by Daniel Gothrop, taken from a four-movement symphony he composed, O Jerusalem, based on scripture from Isaiah depicting the Holy City. We'll listen to the opening allegro performed by David Pickering on the organ in the Bales Recital Hall at the University of Kansas.

David Pickering performed Allegro from the Organ Symphony O Jerusalem by Daniel Gothrop. He played the Wolf organ in Bales Recital Hall on the campus of the University of Kansas. The Jewish prayer Ma Tovu is used on entering the synagogue before morning prayer and combines words from the Book of Numbers with other biblical quotations and the 11th century writer Solomon ibn Gabirol. 19th century composer Louis Lewandowski set the prayer for choir and cantor, and we'll hear it performed by the Siegen Philharmonic Choir, led by Herbert Ermert. Cantor is Estrango Nakama, with Harry Foss playing the organ.

Ma Tovu, as set by Louis Lewandowski. Herbert Ehrmert led the Ziegen Philharmonic Choir with cantor Estrongo Nakama. You're listening to With Heart and Voice. The prayer Aleinu is sung to close Jewish worship throughout the year, but the traditional melody for it is reserved for the High Holy Days. This prayer of praise is arranged by Simon Sargon, who leads the choir of Temple Emmanuel in Dallas. Soloist is Rebecca Campbell, with organist Catherine Ellsworth Johnson.

The choir of Temple Emmanuel in Dallas sang Alenu to a traditional melody arranged by Simon Sargon, who conducted. The traditional cantorial chant, Adonai, Adonai, is sung when the Ark is first opened during the Rosh Hashanah morning service. It comes from Eastern European cantorial literature and is full of heartfelt fervor. Simon Sargon has arranged it here for baritone solo, choir, and organ. The choir of Temple Emmanuel in Dallas is joined by soloist Michael Kuttner and organist Catherine Ellsworth Johnson, all led by Simon Sargon.

Adonai, Adonai, sung to a traditional cantorial chant arranged by Simon Sargon, who led the choir of Temple Emmanuel in Dallas with soloist Michael Kuttner. Our next selection is a contemporary piece from 2013 based on reflections of composer Daniel Hall on visiting the Children's Memorial at the Yad Vashem Holocaust Memorial in Israel. In it, he combines poignant texts from Genesis while invoking names of some of the children memorialized there. Reflections from Yad Vashem is a powerful piece, both dramatic and intimate. We'll hear it performed by the Brigham Young University Women's Chorus, directed by Jean Aploni.

0: Gina Aploni led the Brigham Young University Women's Chorus in a performance of Reflections from Yad Vashem by Daniel Hall. Instrumentalists were Claudine Bigelow, viola, Anna Mae Anderson, harp, Michael Carter, crotalis, Luke Elmer, chimes, and Jane Ratty, piano. 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
1: I'm Peter Van de Graaff, reminding you that KSJE has been supporting, sharing, and celebrating the art and artists of the Four Corners for more than 20 years. 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
0: At Temple Emmanuel in Dallas, it's traditional to prepare for the solemn services of Yom Kippur with the playing of prayer for cello from a group of pieces titled Jewish Life by Ernest Bloch. The passionate intensity of its expression conveys a sense of profound spirituality. We'll hear it performed by cellist Brinton Smith, accompanied by organist Catherine Johnson. Music of Ernest Bloch.

Prayer by Ernest Bloch was performed by cellist Brinton Smith and organist Catherine Ellsworth Johnson. Perhaps the most well-known prayer of the High Holy Days is the Kol Nidre, which dates back to the early Middle Ages. The emotional pull of the melody belies the somewhat prosaic oath that the words convey, generated in response to the awful time of the Spanish Inquisition, when Jews were forced to renounce their ancestral religion. The Kol Nidre was recited to free themselves from the vows of conversion they had been made to take on pain of death. Traditionally sung three times, in the adaptation we'll hear by Herbert Fromm and Samuel Adler, the first statement is played by cello, the second by baritone solo, and the third by soprano. Simon Sargon leads musicians from Temple Emmanuel in Dallas, including cellist Brinton Smith, baritone Ralph Stannard, and soprano Colleen Klein. Music for Yom Kippur on With Heart and Voice.

The traditional Kol Nidre is arranged by Herbert Fromm and adapted by Samuel Adler. Musicians from Temple Emmanuel in Dallas were led by Simon Sargon. You're listening to With Heart and Voice. Next, we turn to a portion of a remarkable work by composer Ernest Bloch. Between the years of 1930 and 1933, he composed his sacred service, Avodath HaKodesh, based on the American Union Prayer Book for Jewish Worship. The piece is scored for baritone cantor, SATB soloists, choir, and orchestra, and could be compared in some ways to a concerted setting of the Mass in the Christian tradition. The piece is divided into five large sections, linked by orchestral interludes. From that larger work, we'll listen to Part 5, which transitions from the Liturgy of the Torah service to closing prayers, which begin with Va'anachu, or adoration, representing the congregation bowing in worship and expressing hope for universal human unity. It continues with the Kaddish, or memorial service, which acts as a solemn prayer of remembrance and grief, honoring the dead within the community. Finally, the benediction, a sung blessing of peace and divine grace delivered by the baritone soloist cantor, featuring a brief English text reflecting universal healing. Baritone Louis Berkman is joined by the Tzemel Choir and London Symphony Orchestra led by Jeffrey Simon. Part 5 of Sacred Service by Ernest Bloch.

Part 5 of Sacred Service by Ernest Bloch. The Zimmel Choir and London Symphony Orchestra performed with baritone soloist Louis Berkman, all conducted by Jeffrey Simon.

thank you for joining me for today's program as we've listened to sacred music to mark the Jewish High Holy Days, concluding with Yom Kippur. I hope you enjoyed the selections I've chosen and found them to be meaningful and inspiring. Some of the recordings have come from the Richard Gladwell Collection. Audio producers for the program are Andrew Croucher and Robert Braden. Executive producer is Gene Fisher, and I'm Peter Dubois. Please join me again next week for another edition of With Heart and Voice.

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That is dawn reddening the light in the sky on Easter morning, one of the beautiful hymns set by Orlando di Lasso, there in the court in Munich at Bavaria, working for Duke Albrecht. And it is one of the pieces, in fact, the earliest work chronologically, from an amazing recording featuring that ensemble in alto directed by Lambert Coulson. It's called Passages, German Ritual Music, 1600 to 1800. This week on Millennium of Music, I'm Robert Aubrey Davis. And while we even leap forward to the time of Bach and even early Beethoven, believe it or not, Lasso doesn't quite fit because he's so much earlier than 1600 for that work particularly. But the works that were chosen really center on the 17th century and some very fine examples. The most famous of those early German Baroque composers, the amusingly referred to law firm of Schein, Scheidt, and Schütz. Well, all three of them are here. We'll hear the beautiful Lament of Absalom with Schütz's performance, a work that includes four trombones. Samuel Scheidt's exquisite Dolorous Pavan. And then to Schein, the very sweet piece, O Jesulein, mein Jesulein, happily, a work that we still hear. And we'll actually kick it off with an earlier composer, Christoph Strauss, who was born in Vienna about 1575, lives on to 1631, and we'll hear his Eastertide setting, the Hecdias. All of that from that remarkable recording featuring the ensemble in alto, conducted by Lambert Coulson.

0: Inalto, directed by Lambert Coulson, the recording Passages, German Ritual Music, 1600 to 1800. This week right here on Millennium of Music, I'm Robert Aubrey Davis.
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0: I'm Robert Aubrey Davis. Our next group will take us to, well, one of the most famous composers, one who had a titanic impact on the young Bach, Dietrich Buxtehude, born there in 1637. This is the beautiful Klagelied, the piece that he wrote on the death of his father. And then we'll hear Johann Philipp Krieger, who was born in Nuremberg and works in the court of Sweden, as many of these composers did, before getting to Bayreuth, gets to Vienna, works extensively for the Habsburgs, and then winds up in Weissenfels. And it is his setting of the Rose of Sharon section from the Song of Songs. And a little time we have, we have a little lament song by Johann Georg Olle, who lived from 1651 to 1706. Once again, the recording is called Passages, German Ritual Music, 1600 to 1800.

0: Once again, that is in alto, and I was amazed at how many recordings they have out. We've heard a couple of them on the program in the past. We have to find them all, I think. That's Lambert Coulson's ensemble. And the recording Passages, German Ritual Music, 1600 to 1800, this week right here on Millennium of Music. I'm Robert Aubrey Davis.
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2: Steven.
3: Who said that?
2: Me, down here.
3: What are you, a yellow booger?
2: I'm a banana slug, Steven.
3: Well, what are you doing in my room?
2: I'm your sense of adventure. Don't you remember me? Don't you know that we miss you?
3: Miss me? Who misses me?
2: You know, all your friends in the forest. The trees, the pond, that little fort that you made out of branches. We all miss you.
3: Mom took me to the forest last year.
2: I'm a slug, Steven. It took me a long time to get here.
3: Oh, I guess that makes sense.
2: The forest is not that far away. Have an adventure today. I'm sure your mom would take you.
3: You're right. I should get out. I want to have fun. Play in puddles, catch frogs, and climb trees. Hey, Mom!
4: Yeah, hon?
5: Steven! What is that in your hand?
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0: I'm Robert Aubrey Davis. Well, our next set takes us to Dietrich Becker, who was born there in Gdansk, but winds up in Hamburg and wrote an extensive, wrote operas and the like for the opera house there. But he also wrote an extensive piece of funeral music for Johann Helms, who was a official there in Saxony. And that extensive work is one of the large pieces on the program. In fact, the longest one they record. And since we have time, let's turn to the beautiful psalm setting by Heinrich Schütz from Psalm 5, the Freudig des Weibes, and once again, the recording featuring In Alto, conducted by Lambert Coulson.

Lambert Coulson, the ensemble In Alto. The recording is called Passages, German Ritual Music, 1600 to 1800. And yes, it does continue on to Bach and even Beethoven. But for complete information about the ensemble, simply go to our website, millenniumofmusic.com. We're always very pleased when you do. Our technical director is Christopher Drummond, and for the program, this has been your producer and host, I'm Robert Aubrey Davis.

We've been sharing, promoting, and supporting the art and artists of the Four Corners for more than 20 years. 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
1: Welcome to Harmonia. I'm Angela Mariani. This hour, we're all about that bass, the chaconne to be specific. From Peru to Paris and from the street to the

Andrew Lawrence King in the Harp Consort with Chaconas y Marionas from Lucas Ruiz de Ribayaz's Luzi Norte Musical, a treatise on playing and singing to the Spanish guitar, harp, and organ, published in Madrid in 1677. Harpist Ruiz de Ribayaz had visited Peru in 1667 in the entourage of the

You might know the chaconne or chaconne as one of the many stock musical patterns known as grounds or ostinato basses, things like the passacaglia, la follia, or romanesca. These repeated musical structures, like the one we're hearing in the background played by La Voz Galana, were often based on popular songs and dances and served as a basis for improvisation. Around the beginning of the 17th century, chamber music with basso continuo became an important commodity in the world of printed music, and instrumentalists began to translate their improvisation techniques into music notation. Among these techniques, we find these patterns, particular bass lines and chord progressions that remained popular compositional and improvisational devices well into the 18th century. Here's an example played by L'Arpeggiata.

Christina Pluhar led L'Arpeggiata on a pair of chaconnes by Andrea Falconieri, O Vezzosetta and L'Eroica. Chaconne, C-H-A-C-O-N-N-E, is a common spelling in English, French, and German for the Spanish chacona, C-H-A-C-O-N-A, which typically appears in Italian as C-I-A-C-C-O-N-A. The first documented appearance of the word chacona is in a 1598 poem by a Spanish colonist in Peru, Mateo Rosas de Oquendo. From a colonizer's perspective, he described both the chacona and the zarabanda, or saraband, as demonic dances practiced by the indigenous Peruvians. Quechua chronicler Guaman Poma associated the chacona with the lowest classes of indigenous and criollo Peruvians around 1615. The chacona's seedy reputation accompanied it to Europe with returning colonists. In Spain, it was known as a baile, one of the low dances of the street, tavern, and public theaters, along with the zarabanda, jacara, and seguidilla, all of which were more physically suggestive than the stylized danzas practiced at court. Bailes like the chacona also served as dance songs, in which sexual and satirical lyrics alternate with a refrain celebrating the so-called Island of Chacona, a mythical, voluptuous utopia that came to be associated with the Spanish colonies in the Americas. We'll hear Juan de Aranje's 1632 version of the dance song, with the traditional refrain, A la vida bona, vida, vámonos a Chacona, to the good life. Let's all go to Chacona.

José Miguel Moreno and Orfénica Lira played Juan de Araña's Chacona A La Vida Bona with its refrain, Vámonos a Chacona. That refrain raises another interesting possibility about the salacious aspect of the Chacon's origin story. In a 1621 poetry collection by Pedro Arias Perez, there's another dance song text with a similar Let's All Go to Chacona refrain, but these lyrics state that the island is also known as Cucaña. In addition to the word's modern reference to a game, Cucaña may be a transliteration of cocaine, the medieval mythical utopia of pleasure and happiness, or it could be a reference to cuca, the Quechua word for the coca leaf. Since we know that Spanish colonists imitated and exploited the indigenous practice of chewing coca leaves to induce, quote, great contentment, some have speculated that there could be some connection here with the vida bona of the Chacona song refrains.

Edwin Garcia and La Sonorosa with Vida, Vida, Vida Bona by Luis de Briceño from his guitar method printed in Paris in 1626. From the beginning, the chacona was closely associated with the early five-course Spanish guitar, often called Baroque guitar nowadays. Its first appearance in notated music was in Girolamo Montesardo's 1606 Nuova Invenzione d'Intavolatura, or Newly Invented Tablature. Montesardo's book is also the first guitar music printed in Italy, and in it he claims to have developed the chord notation system known as alfabeto. The guitar had already been introduced to Italian musicians by Spanish colonists in the Kingdom of Naples, and it became an increasingly trendy instrument over the course of the 17th century. The guitar's popularity led to an increase in print music that catered to it, which in turn spread formulas like the chacona favored by Spanish guitarists.

0: Bud Roach sang and played Accenti Querulli, a 1636 cantata on the Chacona formula by Giovanni Felice Sanchez. Early music can mean a lot of things. What does it mean to you? 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I'm Angela Mariani.
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Welcome back. This hour, we're exploring the development of the chaconne, or chacona. There are a lot of ways that musicians adapted the dance structure, chord progression, and general attitude associated with the chacona as it spread throughout Europe. For a while, though, one composer's version became the gold standard after his interpretation of the chacona rhythm and bass contour went viral, so to speak. Claudio Monteverdi's Zeffiro Torna duet is among the best-known early 17th century chaconnas, and this is one of the best-known recordings of it by L'Arpeggiata.

Nuria Rial and Philip Jaruski sang Monteverdi Zeffiro Torna with the ensemble Arpeggiata from their CD Teatro d'Amore. The Chacona even made its way into church music. In his second volume of Sacred Symphonies, published in 1647, Heinrich Schütz borrowed part of the Zeffiro Torna Chacona from his mentor, Monteverdi, for a section of the sacred concerto Es steh Gott auf, Let God Arise. Let's hear that excerpt. You'll recognize the harmonies from the previous piece we just heard. But you might also notice, if you are theoretically inclined, that near the end, Schütz manipulates the repeating harmonic pattern and changes it to a minor key before moving back to major at the end. Keep that in mind when we hear the Bach piece in a few minutes. But first, here's the Schütz excerpt.

Matteo Messori led Capella Augustana in that excerpt from Heinrich Schütz's sacred concerto Es steht Gott auf, featuring a partial contrafact of Monteverdi's Zeffiro Torna. As time passed, the chaconne and similar ground basses, such as the passacaglia, were often used for slower, more stately pieces. One of the most celebrated examples of the chaconne occurs as the last movement of Johann Sebastian Bach's second violin partita in D minor. This profound and deeply expressive piece is a world away from the body dances that brought these improvisatory chord patterns to Europe in the first place. It's thought that Bach's chaconne might be a reflection on the loss of his first wife, Barbara, who passed away unbeknownst to him while he was away on a trip. Here's Bach's monumental chaconne played on Baroque violin by Amandine Beyer.

Amandine Beyer performed the Chaconne from J.S. Bach's Violin Partita No. 2 in D minor, BWV 1004. La Centifolia, led by Leila Shaye, released their album Chaconne in January of 2023. Shaye has curated an energetic selection of chaconnes and other ground-based works for 1 to 3 violins and continuo. Here's a chaconne by Purcell.

Leila Shayegh and La Centifolia, with a chaconne from Henry Purcell's The Gordian Knot Untied, incidental music to a play published in 1691. We'll close with another Purcell piece appropriately titled Three Parts Upon a Ground. This is La Centifolia from the CD Chaconna.

Henry Purcell's Three Parts Upon a Ground. Leila Shayeg led La Centifolia on this hour's featured recording, Chaconna, released on the Glossa label in January 2023. Harmonia is a production of WFIU and part of the educational mission of Indiana University. 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The writer for this edition of Harmonia was Chelsea Belt. Thanks to our studio engineer Michael Pashkash and our production team, Luann Johnson, Aaron Kane, and John Bailey. I'm Angela Mariani, inviting you to join us again for the next edition of Harmonia.

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2: I'm Bill Rudman, and this is Footlight Parade, Sounds of the American Musical. It's a rebroadcast. You'll hear the third installment of our visit with Rick Pender in 2021. That's when his huge Stephen Sondheim Encyclopedia was published, and he was anxious to talk about it. We gave him a month's rest before this one, and he arrived with plenty of insights, as always. We'll bounce all around 18 of Sondheim's musicals, so stay with me. As usual, the program is produced by the Musical Theater Project. Welcome back, Rick Pender.
3: I'm glad to be here. Thank you.
2: I'm glad you're still saying that after two

0: make their way on Broadway, trying to sell material and that sort of thing.
1: Yeah.
0: And that's what these three characters in Merrily We Roll Along, a composer, a playwright, and an author, are trying to do. They're knocking on doors and talking to producers.
1: Yeah, and as you say in the book, this whole show really is about friendship. And to put this in historical perspective, you write about how during that period, you know, Sondheim and Hal Prince were hanging out with John Kander and Fred Ebb, with Jerry Bock and Sheldon Harnick, that whole generation of theater songwriters who were, in fact, opening doors.
2: They're stopping rehearsals, they ran out of money.
3: We last did one issue, my book was rejected.
4: The nightclub was raided, I have to start coaching.
3: My parents are coming.
2: I screwed up the laundry.
4: My wallet was stolen.
3: I saw the musician.
2: We're being evicted.
3: I'm having a breakdown.
5: We'll all get together on Sunday. They're slamming the doors. Singing, go away. It's less of a sail than a climb. That faraway shore's farther every day. We're learning to ricochet. We still have a lot to say. You know what we'll do?
2: What?
5: We'll do a review.
2: What?
3: What?
5: We'll do a review of our own.
3: What?
2: Where?
3: Why?
2: When?
5: Not just songs, but stories, scenes, piano pieces, mice.
2: Yeah!
3: Frankly Frank!
5: A showcase of our own.
2: Where?
5: The club's reopening.
3: We'll write a lot of new stuff.
2: Rewrite old stuff.
5: What about the girl?
2: What about the girl?
5: Only that we're gonna need a girl.
2: Well, Mary.
3: Thanks, I don't perform except at dinner. Who wants to live in New York? Who wants to worry the noise, the dirt, the heat? Who wants the garbage cans clanging? I can sing higher.
5: Thank you for coming. Next date, please.
6: They're always popping their cork.
5: Up a tone.
6: The cops, the cabbies, the sales girls up at Saks.
5: Up a tone.
6: You've gotta have a real taste for maniacs.
5: Thank you, you're hired.
6: I'm Beth.
5: I'm Frank.
6: I really thought I'd stay.
3: I'm Mary.
2: Charlie.
5: By the way, I'm told we open Saturday.
3: What? You're not serious.
2: Nobody's ready.
5: Apparently somebody canceled the booking.
2: The songs aren't finished.
3: And what about costumes?
6: And how do I learn all these numbers?
5: I'll bring you the copies of everything they haven't seen.
3: Okay,
2: the
3: we'll have
5: you don't have to
3: listen
5: to me.

0: from the 2012 revival at City Center Encores of Merrily We Roll Along. I chose that recording because you just heard Colin Donnell, Celia Keenan Bolger, and the pre-Hamilton Lin-Manuel Miranda. So that makes this a real curiosity, and it's a wonderful track. As we know, about half the songs in Follies are pastiches, imitations of a style of music, or even the style of a specific songwriter or a songwriting team. So we got to play Broadway Baby, Rick, because once again, it gives us the chance to hear one of Sondheim's favorite singers, and that would be Elaine Stritch in Follies in concert. We don't know for sure who he's imitating here, but a lot of people have taken a guess that it is
1: De Silva, Brown, and Henderson. You know, it's interesting to look at his lyric studies because he talks about the influence of many of these on his pastiches, and there's certainly more to be read and discovered there.
2: I'm just a Broadway baby.

My tiny flat is just my cat. A bed and a chair. Still, I'll stick a till on a bill.

0: Oh man, that audience loves Elaine Stritch in that recording.
1: Don't they?
0: Now, what about the songs for Dick Tracy, which was Warren Beatty's 1990 film, not really a full musical, but a film with some, a handful anyway, of terrific Sondheim songs. But Warren Beatty was playing opposite Madonna. So now we're thinking Madonna and Stephen Sondheim, but what did it produce?
1: Well, it produced five songs, one of which won the Academy Award, Sooner or Later. I mean, and I don't mean it won Sooner or Later. The song is called Sooner or Later. And she plays a nightclub singer, and these are songs that were in large part some of her act, but also reflected some of the story that was going on with Dick Tracy. She's trying to woo him away from his test true heart.
0: And in your book, it seems as though, surprisingly enough, they had a kind of mutual admiration society.
1: Yes. He said she was very hardworking and, really put nose to the grindstone to make it work, very concerned with details and that sort of thing. And she felt she was working with a real professional, too. So it was a surprising collaboration.

0: Madonna. The inspiration for that song was one of Sondheim's favorite composers, Harold Arlen, and one of my favorites too. On a lighter note, how about one of the lightest songs in Gypsy, Together Wherever We Go? Tell the story about Sondheim and another famous songwriter, because I just love this.
1: Yes, Cole Porter was near the end of his life, and Sondheim went to visit with him and was going to share with him a song. And the song Together, which is the song between Mama Rose, Herbie, and Louise, in which they say they're going to stay together forever, has this line about, wherever I go, I know he goes. And then it continues, wherever I go, I know she goes. No fits, no fights, no feuds, and no egos, amigos, together. And apparently at that point, Cole Porter just sort of shook his head and said, I can't believe you got that rhyme like that. So Cole Porter was in very poor health at that time, and apparently this visit from Sondheim really cheered him with that.

0: Ethel Merman, Jack Klugman, and Sandra Church in Gypsy, 1959, score by Julie Stein and Stephen Sondheim. My guest is Rick Pender. He's the author of the Stephen Sondheim Encyclopedia. Rick, I told you I wanted to jump around, and this is really jumping around. I want to push you to get us to play something from Assassins, because there's a song in this score that illustrates one of Sondheim's three rules for himself that you quote in the book. The rule is, God is in the details. So it's going to be, I am going to the Lordy.
1: I am going to the Lordy are words that the assassin Charles Guiteau spoke from the gallows when he was about to be executed for assassinating President James Garfield. Guiteau was a lunatic. He thought he was going to be named the ambassador to France, and that didn't really happen. And so he took his vengeance out by shooting James Garfield. Sondheim used a sort of a cakewalk melody for this, very jaunty. And typically we see Guiteau sort of stepping up the steps to the gallows to this this number in which he's singing over and over, I am going to the Lordy. And there we are. It makes his lunacy all the more evident.
0: So God is in the details. In this case, the details amounted to a ton of research that he did.

0: Jonathan Hadary in the 1991 musical Assassins. My guest is Rick Pender, and we're talking about his new Stephen Sondheim Encyclopedia. This is part three of four programs in the company of Rick, and there's lots more to come, but still just a sample of Mr. Sondheim's 18 musicals since 1954. I'm Bill Rudman. This is Footlight Parade.
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3: To help us listen for that Sondheim rule that is known as less is more, Rick Bender, let's play back-to-back two songs from Pacific Overtures. If you could set up, we're going to play Poems first and then A Bowler Hat.
4: So these songs are about two Japanese men, one who had been a soldier of sorts and one who was more of a servant type. They become acquainted, although one has aspirations to be more and one has no aspirations to be more. He really wants to be more traditional. They go on a trip together, and to pass the time, they make up haiku. That they repeat to one another, and that is Poems. Very simple piece, just a little bit of background melody for it, and there's that. Then A Bowler Hat is the fellow who was aspirational, who has sort of gives us the chronology of how he becomes more and more westernized and Americanized, and eventually he is wearing a bowler hat.

0: in order of appearance, Iso Sato and Sab Shimono. And of course, we've told you this on an earlier show that Rick and I did together. Sondheim's third rule is content dictates form. You chose The Witch in the opening number from Into the Woods, that extended opening number. And we're going to hear Meryl Streep in the film. Why pick rap as a form to use for this character in this moment of the show, do you think?
1: I don't know. She is a sort of a ragged character. She is scolding. This is a form that puts a lot of energy behind the number. It is an opportunity with a little bit of listing kinds of things to put a lot of humor into it. And she puts a lot of great emphasis on things. And it comes down at the very end where she says, don't ever mess around with my greens, especially the beans. And the beans play an integral part in the story.
0: Yeah.
2: The beans.
3: Beans.
2: Special beans. I let him go. I didn't know he'd stolen my beans. I was watching him crawl back over the wall when bang, crash, a lightning flash. Story. Never mind. Anyway, at last the big day came. I made my claim. Oh, don't take away the baby, they shrieked and screeched. But I did, and I hid her where she'll never be reached. Your father cried, and your mother died, went for extra measure. I admit it was a pleasure. I said, sorry, I'm still not mollified. And I laid a little spell on them. You too, son. That your family tree would always be a barren one.
0: Meryl Streep. You know, Sondheim says, and Rick, you pointed this out earlier on, that that when he goes upstairs to write, half of him is the character he's writing about, and the other half is Sondheim himself. And, you know, he might have been a terrific actor. I really believe that if he had decided to go that way. I remember reading how important it was for him to learn about an actor's subtext when he was just starting out and when he was young. In other words, you know, what was happening to the character underneath the words and the music, which brings me to Ben in Follies, because I think Sondheim wrote The Road You Didn't Take just with exceptional brilliance for actor John McMartin.
1: Yes, this song, he's playing a character called Benjamin Stone in Follies. And this is a man who's led an extremely successful life, prominent in public life and that sort of thing. And yet he's unsatisfied. And this number is full of his regret about that life that he might have lived in different ways.
0: But it keeps sort of vacillating.
1: Yes, it moves back and forth between the glory that he's had and the fact that, well, that was never quite enough, or at least from this point in his life, that wasn't enough.
0: Yeah. I saw the show pretty early on when it was done in Broadway, and this was one of the moments where middle-aged people in the audience, you could just feel how uncomfortable they were, because it happens to all of us in one way or another.
1: Yes.
4: You're either a poet or you're a lover or you're the famous Benjamin Stone. You take one road, you try one door, there isn't time for any more. One's life consists of either or, one has regrets, which one forgets, and as the years go on. Make

The books I'll never read wouldn't change a thing, would they? The girls I'll never know, I'm too tired for. The lives I'll never lead couldn't make me sing, could they? Could they? Could they? Chances that you miss

0: from Follies in 1971. That was John McMartin. Stephen Sondheim, I don't think this is an overstatement. He's revered for his sense of irony, and you hear that in The Road You Didn't Take, which is why he shocked critics in 1994 when he wrote a musical whose two central characters express themselves virtually without irony. They are Giorgio and Fosca in Passion. I think I read in your book that Sondheim calls this musical a long rhapsody. Tell us about that.
1: Well, it is a story that he drew. It's one of the shows that he came up with the idea for. He had seen an Italian movie that told the same story about an unattractive woman who falls in love with a handsome soldier who is already having an affair with a beautiful woman. And she persists with him to the point of, I think today we would call it stalking, and yet eventually she wins him over. It is an unusual love story that was not always well received by audiences who found her, the character of Fosca, to be a rather strange and difficult one, but eventually the truth of her feelings comes through. And it's a beautiful, passionate story.
0: And the show does get done now.
1: Absolutely.
0: You know, it's become accepted.
1: Yes, and it is, interestingly, because it is more or less a through-sung piece, mm-hmm. I think that some opera companies are picking it up occasionally now, too.
0: Rick, I think I remember reading when this show came out, just before it opened on Broadway, that Sondheim considered it another kind of breakthrough for him. It's about a character, Giorgio, who, as Sondheim put it, gets cracked open in love. That's a very strong statement for Sondheim to have made.
1: And I think around that time in his life, he too was cracked open. We know that Sondheim is a gay man. He was not partnered with anyone in particular until around this time, and he had a relationship that very much opened his heart, I think, in some ways that were less ironic than some of the ways that he had felt earlier. Since that time, in a different relationship, he has been married for several years now, and he and his husband are happily together.
2: Fosca, you have to face the truth. Please. You have to give me up.

0: Donna Murphy and Jerry Shea. Rick Pender, there's so many London cast recordings of Stephen Sondheim musicals. I was made aware of that when I was preparing for these shows. What do you think makes the Brits so passionate about Stephen Sondheim?
1: I think in many ways that it might be the lyrics. There is such an intellectual dimension to so much of what Sondheim does. And I think that British audiences are more attuned to that. They are not seeking, not that they're not seeking entertainment, but they are entertained by witty language, by clever rhyming, all of that sort of thing that we find so common in Sondheim's work. And I think that that could be the fundamental reason, in addition to the fact that there's a variety of performers and directors who have taken on the shows and done some interesting and innovative productions with them.
0: Yeah.
1: And a few of those productions have actually been moved to Broadway.
0: Indeed. Yeah. You know what? People are going to send us nasty emails if we don't play at least a part of A Little Priest. Speaking of the Brits. So, you know, what's going on in this song? It's funny, it's chilling, and it's real all at the same time. And I think you counted 160 professions and types of people who are listed. So what's happening here?
1: Well, Sweeney Todd has just murdered a barber by the name of Pirelli, an egotistical fellow who he had a shaving competition with. And but Pirelli actually knew more about his true identity, and Sweeney felt he had to get rid of him. So he slit his throat and put him in a trunk. And and then he was trying to figure out how to get rid of the body. And Mrs. Lovett, who runs the pie shop, these are meat pies, said she was not finding enough pussycats to fill her meat pies. And perhaps here's an idea of something we could do. And so the song opens with the her proposal beginning to dawn on him. And then he gets more and more into the spirit as they envision other kinds of professions that might make for good meat pie contents.
0: We can't play the whole cut. It's just too long. What section would you like us to focus on?
1: I'd just start at the beginning. I think it's fun to hear,
0: hear
1: the concept dawn on him.
2: That's all very well, but what are we going to do about the Italian?
3: Later on, when it's dark, we'll take him out of the trunk and bury him.
2: Well, yes, of course, we could do that. I don't suppose he's got any relatives going to come poking around looking for him. Well, you know me. Bright ideas just pop into my head and I keep thinking. Seems a downright shame.
3: Shame?
2: Seems an awful waste. Such a nice plump frame. What's his name as? Ad... Nor it can't be traced.

0: Adrift! Now? Seems an awful waste. I mean, with the price of meat what it is, when you get it, if you get it.
1: Huh.
0: Good you got it. Take, for instance, Mrs. Mooney and a pie shop. Business never better using only pussycats and toast. And a pussy's good for maybe 6 or 7 at the most. And I'm sure they can't compare as far as taste.
1: Mrs. Lovett, what a charming notion.
0: Well,
1: and a handy practical,
0: appropriate
1: as always.

0: desperate times, Mrs. Lovett, and desperate measures must be taken.
1: Here we are now, hot out of the oven.
0: What is that?
1: It's priest. Have a little priest.
0: Is it really good?
1: Sir, it's too good, at least. Then again, they don't commit sins of the flesh, so it's pretty fresh.
0: Awful lot of fat.
1: Only where it's at.
0: Haven't you got poet or something like that?
1: Now you see, the trouble with poet is, how do you know it's deceased? Try the priest.
0: Heavenly. Not as hearty as bishop, perhaps, but then not as bland as curate, either.
1: Good for business, too. Always leaves you wanting more. Trouble is, we only get it on Sundays.
2: We had to hear from the originals, Angela Lansbury and Len Carew. You know, Carew said, another thing I learned from your book, that playing Shakespeare helped him navigate these treacherous waters of Sweeney Todd. I think that's apt.
3: I think so, too. There is a tragic dimension to that character, especially as we get to the concluding moments of the story, that it's very much like King Lear or something like that.
2: For sure. Well, are we going to play Send in the Clowns? You bet we are.
3: Of course.
2: And with Glynis Johns, who created the role of Desiree in A Little Night Music, you point out in the encyclopedia that despite all the dozens of recordings of this song, which is his most popular, most famously the Judy Collins recording, the Frank Sinatra recording, it's this one by Glynis Johns that he treasures most. How come?
3: Well, it is another example of him writing a song for a particular performer. Glynis Johns did not have a big voice. She had sort of a wispy voice, and which Sondheim says he likes, kind of silvery, whispery sorts of voices. And so he wrote this song, which has it's rather slow. It gives a chance for her to collect her breath and do that sort of thing. And I think that those are the reasons that he still is fond of it, because it is so reflects his relationship with that actor and creating that song for her.

0: Glynis Johns in A Little Night Music, 1973. Rick Pender has been my guest, and he is coming back next week. We're going to see if we cover material you would insist we include. We're not making any promises, but definitely you're going to hear Rose's Turn and Losing My Mind. Count on that. Thanks, Rick.
1: Great to be with you, Bill.
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And now the Footlight Parade bonus. You know, Barbara Cook became the definitive interpreter of Sondheim when she was asked to be part of the historic Follies in Concert. That was in 1985, and from then until not long before her death in 2017 at 90, she explored more and more of Sondheim's body of work. In Follies in Concert, she's already going very deep as she portrays the delusional Sally Durant, who for decades has been unhappily married to Buddy while longing for Ben. Now she meets up with him at a reunion, and this is how she describes her marriage. But first, a bit of the prologue.

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8: Honk, honk. Hey, I'm feeling extremely lucky from last week's show.
9: Yeah, our superstition show. I feel like embracing all the superstitions help us to shake off all the bad luck almost.
8: I went out and, you know, every time I'd see a black cat, I would reach up and grab it and put it in front of me. And then when it walked by, actually it scared the crap out of it. So it'd run off.
9: Okay, I'm going to tell something. I should have told it on last week's show, but I'm going to tell it now. Okay. So when I was a kid, my mom had a really mean boyfriend and he was extremely superstitious. After a while, we moved from where we were originally living near him and we moved here to New Mexico and we bought a black cat specifically to keep him away. So to this day, I think of black cats as good luck because it kept that awful man away from us.
8: There you go. Well, I don't know. I feed those stray cats. I used to feed them all the time until I just, well, they were crapping in my flower bed.
9: Yeah. Hey, I mean, and I don't know, it's free manure for your flower bed.
8: But is cat crap?

0: There you go. Well, let's do it. I'm excited.
1: Let's get started. I'm excited for this show.
2: Turn it up. I know you're already tuned in. The Wake Up Call coming at you with great tunes and as much information and funny stuff they can muster. Bryn and David, shining bright just for you.

0: That was, I mean, you have one guess. Who was that, Dave?
1: Let's see. Would that be the would that be the Booties? I mean, the Beatles.
0: They should have named themselves the Booties. That would be pretty good. Yeah, of course. That was the Beatles with Drive My Car. And it goes along with the theme that we're doing today on the Wake Up Call, WUC, here on KSJE.
1: KSJE, 90.9, 103.3.
0: Driving cars, you know. And specifically...
1: What you do, driving me crazy?
0: That too. That works, yeah. I definitely have the wheel in your head and I turn it.
1: Oh, you do.
0: But specifically too, we want to talk about driving safe.
1: Yes.
0: Because, oh my God, do people take for granted the fact that cars are dangerous? Or you know, they don't realize how dangerous cars can be. They take for granted that a car will just get them from point A to point B.
1: I have something to say. People.
0: Yes.
1: People, the left lane is the fast lane.
0: It is.
1: Move your butt over to the right lane if you're going to drive the speed limit or slower.
0: Yes. If you are not trying to pass the people in the right lane, get out of the left lane. I agree. I think that makes the roads unsafer.
1: You know what I think? I think everybody should take defensive driving every year, whether they need it or not.
0: Yeah.
1: Period. Because you learn more and more about how to drive properly.
0: Well, it's kind of like...
1: And respecting each other, we all have to share the roadway.
0: Yes. What was it? What's that good tip somebody gave me one time? They were like, imagine that everybody in front of you is your grandma or someone's grandma. You know, even if they're driving dumb, remember that this is... That's Ethel. She gives out caramels to her grandchildren when they visit her.
1: Yeah.
0: She's just a sweet lady. Don't curse at her and run her off the road. Oh, my God.
1: You know, years ago when I lived I lived in Texas, but drove into Colorado and into New Mexico because I was from here, but back and forth kind of thing. Texas, in the state of Texas,

0: In those days, I think it's changed somewhat. They were some of the safest, friendliest drivers. Mm. You know, they were very accommodating drivers, okay?
1: Yes.
0: They got over. They did what they needed to do, except when they were driving in Colorado. This is the God's honest truth.
1: Okay.
0: Texans in Colorado drive in the middle of the road at 5 miles per hour because they're awestruck by the mountain. I don't know what it is.
1: What's that over there? We don't got that in Texas.
0: Yeah, purely. Oh, my God. You see, well, when I lived in Colorado, really irritated me.
1: Well, you got to think about it. Isn't it always, no matter where you go, it's always the out-of-staters that are the bad drivers. And it's almost as if it's because they're not used to the local roads.
0: Maybe. I don't know.
1: I think that's what it usually is. Like, if you hear people here in New Mexico, they're like, people from Utah drive the worst. And it's like, well, it's because they don't understand how the roads work here. They don't understand our desert roads. That's my devil's advocate.
0: There's a song for you right there, our desert roads.
1: Take me home, desert roads, to the plateau
0: that I belong
1: in the right lane. That's cute. Oh, man. Okay. So I did play the Beatles, Drive My Car, and I wanted real quick to let everybody know, if you didn't already know about it, they are creating 4 different Beatles films, each one following a different Beatle currently, right now.
0: And oh, wow.
1: Yeah. There's one for Paul McCartney. There's one for George. There's one for John. There's one for Ringo. And they're going to be released sometime in the future. 2028 is what it says on Wikipedia.
0: Oh, cool.
1: 2028 is when their films are going to be released. And I'm just super, super excited. I just wanted to get the word out because I am the film person, the yes. film person on this show.
0: You're the movie goddess.
1: I am the movie goddess. And everybody loves every movie I recommend.
0: Well, you've recommended some that you didn't care for, because I was listening to these past shows, and there's been one or two.
1: Where I can't talked about yeah, and I didn't like them.
0: But you at least gave them a chance. And
1: Yeah. What was the last one I said that I didn't like? I can't think of it. I remember I did one for The Odyssey. I think that was the last Ren Rants I did was for The Odyssey, and that one was pretty good. I actually liked it more the second time around. Me and my mom drove all the way to Albuquerque, 3 hours away, to watch it in IMAX, because the director of The Odyssey was making a big deal that if you're not watching it in IMAX, you're missing some things. It was shot in IMAX, and it looked great in IMAX, but okay, shout out to every IMAX theater in the world. Your speakers are too loud. I had to cover my ears at points because it was so loud. There's no way that it was supposed to be that loud. That's my opinion. All right. Back to the theme. we're talking about.
0: What was
1: about
0: the theme? Oh.
1: Cars. Cars and driving.
0: Driving correctly.
1: Driving correctly is a big one we want to push. Drive normally, like a normal human being.
0: And I urge you to take defensive driving again.
1: Yes. Yeah. Just to refresh your idea of your common sense of how to drive.
0: Yeah.
1: It should be like any other license that you have to get. Every couple of years, you have to take another test to renew it. It's kind of weird that we take the test once as teenagers, and then we never have to take it ever again.
0: Yeah.
1: That's a little weird to me. But.
0: Unless you get ticketed 2 or 3 times. No one have to pay back. For.
1: Yeah. All right. This is Gary Numan with Cars, a classic car song about how he feels safest of all in his car.
0: There it is, fact. September 20th, and I'm driving in my car.

0: Canned Heat with On the Road Again.
1: Boy, that song's been out there a long while. I used to play that back in the day, for sure.
0: Yeah, I really like Canned Heat. I like the lead singer's kind of falsetto voice.
1: Yeah, he's kind of all over the place.
0: Yeah. He can go in real low. Way. He can go real high. Yeah, he's all over the place in a good way.
1: Yeah, I tell you, I can't travel in a car. I can't travel much at all anymore due to my condition. But I used to love to get in the car, turn the radio up nice and loud. Usually I'd have a mixtape or something.
0: Yeah.
1: And then, well, of course, when we became famous 8 years ago.
0: Oh, yeah.
1: I had us play, you know, I listened to all of our shows.
0: We had a pretty good music mix. I'm not just saying that because I'm the one who chooses it. I think we had a pretty good music mix.
1: You know, what's funny is the nice thing about it, too, is that, you know, it's not like a typical radio station where once you get out of range, you got to change stations. You know, you can put this on in your car and be if you're doing the internet thing, you can go all the way somewhere.
0: You're trucking if you pre-download them too. Like
1: that's a good way.
0: I know
1: too.
0: A lot of services allow you to download something before you lose signal, so that you can, you know, listen to us uninterrupted.
1: That's right. We're on Amazon. We're on Pandora, which is a good one.
0: Are we on Apple Music?
1: We're on Apple, yeah.
0: Very cool. We're on our own website, too.
1: Yeah, innerwestconcepts.com, all one word, all lowercase.
0: innerwestconcepts.com.
1: Wow, that was impressive.
0: I've been watching you do it for years.
1: That was impressive, for
0: sure. Thank you. It was like something awoke in me, and I just had to prove myself in that second.
1: You know, we're still working on swag, too, and bling. As a matter of fact, I'm going to work on that this weekend, see if we can't get some of that going for you.
0: At the very least, we should have some coffee cups.
1: I do have some great-looking coffee cups, our new logo, which, God, I want to thank Scott for just, not Scott Minklin, but an old friend, Scott, known him since high school. He was actually one of my brother's good friends. But he was the one that did the design on the new logo. And
0: excellent. Yeah, it looks great.
1: Yeah.
0: I'm thrilled.
1: The little coffee ring spot. That,
0: it's so well done. Yeah. I'm so excited for people to see it.
1: Yeah. Anyway, but yeah, you can get all of that on our webpage. Plus, eventually, we're working on it. You can do sponsorships. And man, we need some help. We really need help.
0: Yeah.
1: I mean, we don't have to have the money, but it'd just be nice to help us.
0: It does help us. We're human beings.
1: Pay the expenses that we have for this. That's all I want.
0: And the reality is that we're human beings. Give us sponsorships. No, what it is that, you know, just like any other venture, it costs money to do things.
1: Yeah.
0: It costs money to get to have our music accounts. It costs money to have electricity and...
1: Well, let me
0: pay
1: just say
0: for our
1: this.
0: Equipment.
1: If you're enjoying it, please just drop us some. We'll give you a shout
0: 50
1: out.
0: 50 cents.
1: We'll do whatever you want. If you want to actually become what we like to call a supporter, you know, we'll do 20-second sponsorship spots for you, verbal spots.
0: You can make me say whatever within reason.
1: Yeah.
0: If your name is John Smith and you just want to talk about how your rutabaga farm is doing really well.
1: Oh, we would love
0: season,
1: that for
0: please
1: sure.
0: Please be like, and shout out to our sponsor, John Smith and his rutabagas. That's John Smith's rutabagas off Route 44.
1: .com.
0: Yeah.
1: Order yours today.
0: Order yours today. We'll do it. Actually, speaking of, I don't think I've ever had a rutabaga. Are they any good?
1: Yeah. Oh.
0: They're good?
1: Yeah.
0: My grandpa hates them.
1: Yeah. Really?
0: Yeah. He hates them.
1: Well, I guess, you know, it's an acquired taste for sure.
0: What are they, like,
1: there's
0: spicy?
1: There's another one, too. The one that looks like celery, but I can't remember what it is. It looks like celery, but it's red.
0: Oh, and they make pies out of it.
1: Yeah. Rutabaga.
0: No, not rutabaga.
1: Is it not?
0: No, because we just said rutabaga. Rutabagas are like the they're underground. We're thinking of rhubarb.
1: Rhubarb. That's it. Rhubarb.
0: I love a strawberry rhubarb pie. They're good.
1: I have to tell you, I found out the hard way. Do not eat the greens.
0: No.
1: They are poisonous.
0: They will make you sick.
1: That's right. I ate some. I had rhubarb. We had rhubarb growing. Wild rhubarb in the house that I had bought.
0: Yeah.
1: It was rhubarb back then. I'm like, oh, look.
0: Well, let's make a salad out of it. These leaves look so delicious.
1: Actually, I did them like you would the greens. I did them like a green.
0: Oh, like, yeah,
1: you fry them. Because they kind of look like greens.
0: Yeah, yeah.
1: When they get big. And
0: most other plants, you can eat the greens just fine.
1: Don't do these, though.
0: No.
1: Oh, the pie, though, was, oh, my God.
0: Ooh, fresh, I love it because it really is rhubarb. Sour.
1: Yeah.
0: It's good.
1: I don't know.
0: Tart,
1: it's good.
0: Maybe?
1: Tart is it.
0: I love anything that's got a good tartness, and it cuts into the sweetness of those strawberries. So if you've never tried a strawberry rhubarb pie, check it out.
1: That's why they put the strawberry in there. I did them without strawberries when I had the bakery, but I did them both ways.
0: You did just a straight rhubarb pie?
1: I did.
0: How did that turn out?
1: Well, it was okay, and I put fresh farmed honey. In other words, from people at local beekeepers.
0: Yeah.
1: The honey and the rhubarb really kind of complemented each other. Okay. I don't know how to just... At first, I thought, this is not a good idea.
0: No, but, that's my thought.
1: Yeah, but it actually turned out pretty good. I impressed myself, let me just say.
0: Well, I can see that. There's that old, very famous Depression-era recipe, water pie. Have you ever heard of water pie?
1: No.
0: Where you, like, the main ingredient is water, but you mix it with sugar and you mix it with vanilla and you mix it with spices and stuff. And then you cook it up and you reduce it. And then it almost turns to like caramel and like, it's like buttery and sweet, and really good.
1: That's, you know, a pecan pie is sugar and water pretty much.
0: It's basically.
1: And then the pecans on top. And, yeah. You know, but yeah.
0: Did you ever try the pie that was supposed to be an apple pie, but it was made with crackers?
1: No, I've seen that.
0: You've seen that one.
1: That to me, you know, once again, my mom's apple pie was the one that got me started with that whole business. And
0: I don't know, it took
1: me forever to put green chili in it. And, you know, I don't think I could go that far to experiment. Yeah.
0: Oh, I don't know. If I owned a bakery, I feel like I would try to do gourmet versions of Depression era recipes.
1: Yeah, that's not a bad idea.
0: That would be fun. Just for the experiment. Okay. Yeah. Just for the experiment.
1: Well, you know, if we do get the bakery up and running, which there's talk of that again, then we will do some of that. We'll have some fun with it. We'll let people
0: know. Why not? Like, it's always been my goal to make a really good... what's the Christmas cake that everybody hates? I'm blanking on what it's called.
1: Fruit cake.
0: I really want to do a really good, dense, delicious fruit cake.
1: You know, it's funny because I like fruit cake.
0: You do?
1: I do, yeah.
0: Well, I've heard the reason why fruit cake was so popular for so long, too, was because it was one of the few, you know, desserts that you could put in a can and it would last
1: forever.
0: For months and months and years and years.
1: Right.
0: It was like all the way back to the Civil War, people would send people fruit cakes. Anyway,
1: not to say I haven't had bad fruitcake, but, and I was in my car driving when I was eating it.
0: There you go. Which is to say, this is our driving show where we're talking about driving, driving songs. And this one's by T-Rex. This is called Jeepster.
1: Jeepster. Hey, I got King of Segway today.
0: You got it.
1: The crown.
0: Thank you for taking a little bit of the stress off of me.
1: Tiara, but give me that tiara.
0: It's all yours, buddy.

0: Too much of a good thing? Hardly. More of the Wake-Up Call is coming up.
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0: We're on a road to nowhere, apparently. And that was the Talking Heads.
1: Story of my life.
0: There you go.
1: You know, whenever, I gotta say, even when you say it now, and I realize that whenever you, when I introduce the Talking Heads, when you introduce the Talking Heads, what comes to mind is just a bunch of heads floating.
0: Yeah.
1: Just floating out there somewhere. I don't know whether they intended it to be that way or, yeah.
0: Though I think it's a reference to the concept of a talking head, which is like the idea that it's just a bunch of people speaking on a certain subject.
1: You didn't? Did you hear me slurping? I hope not. I slurped, ladies and gentlemen.
0: I didn't, but now everybody will. They'll rewind it and they'll go, yeah, I heard him slurp.
1: Heard him slurp.
0: I heard him slurp his whiskey.
1: I'm so sorry. I wasn't going to tell him it was whiskey.
0: Well, now they know.
1: Angel's Envy, to be exact.
0: And I'm drinking a little bit of gin, and we're having a little bit of fun today. But we're not going to drive.
1: No.
0: Because we're being safe. Yes.
1: Let me just say this. Please do not drink and drive. And, you know, if I'm out somewhere and I'm with a bunch of people, I'll find out who is going to be the designated driver before I even lift a drink. To make sure that everybody's going to get home safely. And I highly recommend you do that.
0: You know, I wish we had, I don't know, do we have Uber in this town?
1: Have you
0: ever used Uber?
1: I have not.
0: Uber can be a little expensive.
1: I've used taxis in the big city, but.
0: Taxis, yeah. When I was in Japan recently in Tokyo, after we got off the plane, because for the majority of my trip to Japan, we were in Misawa up in the north. And then in Tokyo for the last 3 days of my trip, I splurged. I did spend about $90 on an Uber to get us from the airport to our hotel because, oh my God, it was so much better than riding the train and not understanding where we were or what was going on or hailing down a taxi that I didn't speak the language of. So I just ordered an Uber and he just took us right to the
1: front
0: door.
1: So did they have any of the driverless ones? I want to
0: try
1: one.
0: Not that I saw.
1: It makes me nervous.
0: They have those in Phoenix, you know.
1: I do, and I want to try one in the worst way. I don't know why, but it makes me nervous. I know I'll be a nervous wreck during the entire time. I'm already a backseat driver to begin with.
0: Yeah,
1: but
0: because I've also seen some videos of those driverless cars doing bizarre things. Like, nope, that's not allowed.
1: It's funny because, you know, when you're driving, you're in control. You have control, full control.
0: Yes.
1: And I know probably some of the reasons I don't have a relationship is I never let the woman drive.
0: It's always going to be you.
1: Part of that was from chivalry. I mean, it was just.
0: Okay. You wanted to be the one to deliver her.
1: Exactly. And, fair. You know, I still am the type that'll open the door for them and that kind of stuff.
0: Yeah.
1: I remember I did that once on one of my dates a few years ago, and she's like, what are you doing?
0: Yeah.
1: And I'm like, really?
0: Because I have a complicated relationship with the concept of chivalry. First and foremost, chivalry is a knight's code. It's medieval, okay? So it's a little out of step. But second of all...
1: I'm not a young man, Ren.
0: Second of all, it... And as this is somebody who just appreciates it when anybody does something nice for me. Chivalry, modern day definition of chivalry... depends on the idea that women are inherently weaker and can't take care of themselves and that they need a man to do these things for them. Exactly. And that's what I mean. I think a lot of people who follow chivalry today aren't doing it because they think a woman can't open up the door for herself. It's just saying, hey, I respect and value you and I want to do something nice for you and be polite.
1: Right. Yeah. No, my daughter, I mean, I raised her to be... She is woman. That's my mom taught her to say that before she could barely talk. I am woman. I can do anything.
0: Absolutely.
1: You know, and I feel that way wholeheartedly, period. Mm-hmm. It's just, I don't know, the gentleman side of me.
0: Yeah.
1: The way I was brought up, that Texas politeness and that kind of stuff.
0: Definitely.
1: I don't know. Even though I'm half crippled, I'll still rumble to the other side of the vehicle and open the door,
0: And then that comes from a place of kindness and of appreciation, not of... That's why I just want some people to know when women get irritated when you ask them for the dozenth time, do you want me to carry that for you? Do you want me to lift that for you? Do you want me to get that for you? It's not because they're frustrated that you're being polite. They're frustrated because they think that you are assuming that they can't do it themselves. No. But I believe that 95% of the guys who subscribe to chivalry these days are doing it just because they're polite.
1: Well, I know that, you know, a woman can do a lot of things that I can do, if not better.
0: Yeah.
1: And so I try to live by that, but I'm still, there's that gentleman side mm-hmm. still in me. And my two boys, you know, I've tried to raise them the same way, yeah. you know.
0: And, okay, let's be real. Let's admit it. On average, I'm not going to say every woman and every man or every person in between. It's not like this with every single person. But on average, men tend to be a little bit stronger than ladies.
1: True.
0: That doesn't mean a woman can't also get it done.
1: That's exactly right.
0: When I used to work for the movie theater.
1: They work smarter, not harder.
0: Exactly. and that's the trade-off that we got to give each other respect for. Men can just brute force their way through it. Women have to be a little bit more crafty, but that craftiness deserves its own form of respect.
1: Absolutely.
0: When I used to work at the movie theater, we would have stock days where we would get big, big shipments of stock in. And man, those popcorn bags were heavy. Those
1: 50-pound bag, I'm sure.
0: Yeah, and those soda bibs, you know, those, the bag and box.
1: Mm-hmm.
0: You'd have to carry those. And I would have male coworkers who could carry three at once, like it was no problem. But I always took pride in the fact that, yes, I have to go one at a time. Yes, it might take me a little bit longer, but I am still going to get it done.
1: That's it. Get it done.
0: It's all about getting it done, folks. And women can do it too.
1: And yeah, they're just as good as drivers, if not better.
0: I've heard women on average are better parkers than men because we're a little bit more careful with how we park.
1: That hadn't been my experience with the women that I've been around, but okay.
0: I will admit, my boyfriend Derek is a safer driver than I. And Derek is cleaner than I. He is much better with doing chores. Whereas I'll just leave the dishes in the sink to do them later. He's like, let's just do them now, babe. Yeah. I'm like, all right. So I don't know. Stereotypes do not live up to everybody's expectations.
1: It's funny because some days I'm like, okay, leave it. And the other days I'm like, oh no, I got to get all this done. We can't. And you know, it seems to do when it has something somewhere I need to be. But I don't want to be, so okay, I'm going to go ahead and finish this up before I leave.
0: Yes, I have to do it right now. That's I couldn't right. possibly do it later.
1: And then drive.
0: And then drive. And then we drive to the gig.
1: I'm the worst, too. Let's talk about driving. I am the worst about getting to some place, and you know this better than anybody, getting someplace way earlier than I need to be there.
0: I
1: do that because of traffic. I worry about traffic. Yes. I worry about different things as far as what might happen.
0: Mm-hmm.
1: You know, I have employees that work for me currently that, you know, they're late. Well, there was an accident on the road or the mm-hmm. traffic was bad. Well, by golly, you should have anticipated that.
0: You should have anticipated by leaving 45 minutes early.
1: There you go. See, but you can't clock in yet.
0: No, but you can't. No, that's true. And there are times when my anxiety makes me super, super early. And there's times when my ADHD makes me super, super late.
1: Yeah.
0: And I don't know. I can't speak for every late person in the world. All I know is that when I'm late, I feel horrible. This is just a standing statement. If I'm late to an event you invited me to, I already feel horrible about it. Just so you know.
1: It's funny because our standing time to record every day or every Saturday is 1 o'clock.
0: Uh-huh.
1: Some days yes. you're early. Other days, you know, 10 minutes late, maybe 15. Mm-hmm. It doesn't really matter because we're not on a set time frame.
0: Yeah.
1: But
0: we're not Germans.
1: No.
0: You know, that's what's interesting, too. If you ever take an anthropology class, is learning like cultural differences and how being on the idea of a culture's on time is changes from culture to culture. German. If you're not there by the time you said you'd be there,
1: you're in deep doo-doo. You're an idiot.
0: Everybody thinks you're just not going to show up. Yeah. Whereas, like, I don't know, maybe more like Italy, they're like, oh, you're 15 minutes late. We don't care. I don't know what that accent was. You're 15 minutes late. We don't care.
1: You know, when we first started doing this, I used to watch my watch all the time.
0: Yeah.
1: Okay. She should be here any minute. You know, that kind of now it. I know it's 1 o'clock. I get the back door open mm-hmm. a few minutes before, and I let you know, hey, the back door's open. We're good to go.
0: Yeah.
1: The food's in the oven, you know, whatever the case may be.
0: I just want to say 9 out of 10 times, if I'm late, it's literally because I just wasn't looking at the clock. I will be at my house or Derek's house or wherever I'm at planning the show. And right. I'm not looking at the clock, and then it's 12:50 and I go, oh my God. And then I jump in my car and I drive here and I drive here fast.
1: I think what's funny is because today I think that very thing happened because I think I got a text from you at about 5 till, hey, I've got this or something to that effect.
0: Yeah, like, yeah.
1: Yeah, I'm all for it, whatever you want.
0: Yeah.
1: I'm down. Let's do it.
0: And then I did that with Derek. We were watching Airplane. You know Airplane?
1: Oh, yeah, absolutely.
0: And then
1: what's his name? Yeah,
0: I love it. With Leslie Nielsen. Yeah. And then we were watching the new Naked Gun, the one that came out last year. And it was really, really good. And I was just laughing so hard. And then I looked down at the clock and I'm like, oh, once again, it is 12:50. It is time for me to go. And then, of course, it takes me 5 minutes to grab all my stuff. And then it takes me 5 minutes to get here. And then whatever. But yeah, all that to say, this is the driving show. And we're talking about driving.
1: And not driving each other crazy.
0: Though that is an aspect of it.
1: Absolutely.
0: I'm going to play us a little bit of Paramore now because we've been talking quite enough. This is Fast in My Car. This is me speeding to our recording session.
1: Let's do it.

0: We all have a certain amount of zen. Rin has it oozing out her fingers and toes. And as the show winds down, here is the zen of Rin.
1: You're going to have to clean that off the board because you got it oozing out your fingers and your toes.
2: and my toes. All right, here's a little bit of wisdom for us from George Carlin.
1: Oh, love me some George.
2: So you know it's going to be good. Have you ever noticed that anybody driving slower than you is an idiot and anyone going faster than you is a maniac?
1: Boy, ain't that the truth.
2: It's true. Yeah. And it shows you that it's all subjective. Just drive like a normal, sane person and we'll all be happy.
1: I would say this. Follow the speed limit. And if you're not, get over. Mm-hmm. Move over. Let people that are following the speed limit follow.
2: Try to get out of their way. Don't try to brake check them. Don't try to be weird about it. Anyway, yeah. We got to go. I got one more song for us. This is the Gaslight Anthem with Drive.
1: See you next week, Rin.
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1: Hasta la vista.
2: Love you.

0: overall shoot. Overall ready? No need to panic. Ren and David will be back next week. Same WUC time, same WUC station. All right, I got to say all rights reserved. 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And until next time.
1: Excellent to each other.
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4: I got a dusty old pile of vinyl records sitting on my floor. I've played each one of them over and over a dozen times more. All I've got is a beat-up chair, a mattress, a fork, another to spare, and that dusty old pile of records on my floor.
5: Hi, welcome to Turntable Taxi. I'm your host, Carl Freuden. This week's musical theme is songs with the flower rose in them, and you'll see where I'm going with this. We're going to open the episode up with a song written in 1794 by the great Scottish composer Robert Burns. We have older songs coming up, but none with a firm writing date or author. Here's Red, Red Rose, performed by the great Scottish vocalist Andy Stewart.

a song with a greater time depth, but no known author, is The Rose of England. It's a 15th century ballad. It's about Henry VII of England claiming the throne for Richard III. This version is sung by the Oyster Band.

Now we're going to move into the 19th century. The song The Rose of Tralee started out as a poem by Edward Mordaunt Spencer, with music added later by Charles William Glover. The song is about a woman called Mary, who because of her beauty was called the Rose of Tralee. Here's the great Welsh opera singer Stuart Burrows doing his version.

Here's another 19th century ballad with Rose in the title. It's The Rose of Mooncoin. The artists are the Wolftones. They're an Irish folk and ballad group famous for performing rebel songs and historical ballads and traditional Irish music with strong nationalist themes.

Now we're going to jump ahead to the early 20th century. The Rose of No Man's Land is a song written as a tribute to the Red Cross nurses at the front lines of World War I. It was first published in 1918 in French as La Rose sous le Boulet. Here's an early version of the song, sung by Charles Hart and Elia Chao.

We're going to jump ahead to 1946 for one of the most enduring rose songs of all time. It's La Vie en Rose. The words were written by Edith Piaf, with the music written by Luigi. And I actually looked up the pronunciation on that. It's been sung by many, many people, but to me, Edith Piaf has always been the best.

And on into the late 60s, early 1970s, the song is I Never Promised You a Rose Garden. It was written in 1967 by American singer-songwriter Joe South. It was first recorded by Billy Joe Royal. But the version most of us know was recorded in 1970 by Lynn Anderson. She took the 1971 Grammy Award for Best Country Vocal Performance, female, with her rendition.

0: I hope you're enjoying this Rose Song-themed episode of Turntable Taxi. We're going to take a short break for station identification, then come back with some more contemporary songs about roses. Stick around. Turntable Taxi is produced in cooperation with KSJE, the information and cultural beacon of the Four Corners.
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0: Welcome back to the second half of this Rose in the Title episode of Turntable Taxi. Neil Young wrote this song in 1975, but didn't release a version of it until 1977 on the Decade album. But Linda Ronstadt heard the unreleased version and made it her own. It's on the album Prisoner in Disguise. The song is Love is a Rose.

The impetus for this Rose in the Title themed episode of Turntable Taxi came when I was listening to an old Poco album. It's called Rose of Cimarron, and this is the title track. It was written by their lead vocalist and steel guitar great Rusty Young. I was fortunate to see Poco back in their heyday, and it was a great show.

Our next Rose song is called The Rose of San Joaquin. It's by Americana singer-songwriter Tom Russell. To me, it's got a real Central Texas feel with that accordion going strong.

To this day, I still am a huge fan of the Scottish rock band Big Country. Their first album was a great big hit in the US, but after that album, they were much more successful in Europe with their follow-ups. This is from their second album called Steel Town, and the song is called Where the Rose is Sown.

I hope you're enjoying this Rosen the Title-themed episode of Turntable Taxi. The most contemporary song you can find in this very narrow genre is called The Rose of Laura Nero. It's by Elton John and Brandi Carlile, and it honors the life and music of the great Laura Nero, who I did a whole episode on a while back.

The final cut here on this Rose in the Title episode of Turntable Taxi is simply titled The Rose. It was written by American singer-songwriter and actress Amanda McBroom. It was used as the title track to a movie of the same name, The Rose, and the original version is sung here by Bette Midler.

0: I hope you've enjoyed this Rose and the Title-themed episode of Turntable Taxi. I came up with several more, and I just couldn't fit any more in. But I hope you enjoyed them. I certainly loved a lot of these. Tune in again next week at the same time for the next episode of Turntable Taxi. I'm your host, Carl Freuden. Turntable Taxi is produced in cooperation with KSJE, the information and cultural beacon of the Four Corners.
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5: From the studios of All Classical Radio in Portland, Oregon, this is The Score. Now celebrating 20 years of music in the movies. I'm Edmund Stone. There's an old adage you've probably heard. Getting there is half the fun. Today on The Score, we're going to take that axiom to the extreme with a show I call Fabulous Rides. A show all about getting there in style. Let the music help you ride a broom at Hogwarts, soar on a flying carpet with Aladdin, or drive a DeLorean back to the future.

An ancient legend in Maori culture tells the story of the ancestor Pikea, who journeyed to a new life on the back of a whale. The legend inspired the beautiful 2002 film The Whale Rider. It's a story about Pai, a Maori girl who is raised by her grandparents. Her grandfather is the chief, and when he dies, his people will be without a leader, since girls are considered unfit to lead. Pai, however, has other ideas, and with the help of a wayward uncle, trains to be a warrior and chief in secret. In her final demonstration of her leadership traits, she soulfully communicates with and rides a whale in front of her tribe. Lisa Gerard wrote the score.

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0: There is a bond between we mortals and our modes of transport. Contemporary society is replete with men and women who preen behind the wheel of a beloved car and perhaps spend untold hours polishing and repairing them. In 1984, Doc Emmett Brown took this obsession, vehicle, to the next level when he converted a stainless steel DeLorean into a time machine in Back to the Future. Alan Silvestri wrote a supercharged score to the film.

That was some of Alan Silvestri's original music to the 1984 film Back to the Future. The centerpiece of the movie was a gullwing DeLorean sports car, modified to travel through time. There was just one model of the original non-flying DeLorean. About 9,000 were produced from early 1981 to late 1982. Today, an estimated 6,500 are believed to still exist. Only one, however, used a flux capacitor and plutonium-fueled nuclear reactor. And where it's going, you don't need roads. Long before there was a flying car, there was a flying carpet. In the tales of 1001 Arabian Nights, we are introduced to the flamboyant Aladdin, whose magical exploits are set somewhere around the years 700 to 800 Common Era. Give or take a dozen centuries, the film industry brought cinematic life to the stories. Disney jumped on this flying carpet with two versions of Aladdin, one animated and a live-action version in 2019. Composer Alan Menken wrote the score for both the films.

That was The Carpet Chase and The Cave of Wonders from 2019's Aladdin, a live-action film that incorporated the original music from the earlier version, both scores composed by Alan Menken. Stories about magic carpets have been around for centuries. Many of us were introduced to them through the tales of 1001 Arabian Nights. Disney took a free hand with its updates on the story, borrowing plot and characters heavily from the 1940 masterpiece by Michael Powell, The Thief of Baghdad. In this film, the thief and the prince are separate characters, Abu and Ahmed, respectively. In addition to the flying carpet, the film also featured a mechanical flying horse. Not unlike some car-obsessed people today, the Sultan was captivated by fancy toys. In order to take over the kingdom, Grand Vizier Jafar gives the Sultan a mechanical flying horse in exchange for his daughter's hand in marriage. The film earned 5 Oscars, and Miklos Rozsa earned a nomination for Original Music Score.

the Sultan's Toys, and Gallop of the Flying Horse from The Thief of Baghdad from 1940. The film remains a classic, winning 5 Academy Awards, including 1 for special effects, making the first use of the blue screen technique. Miklos Rozsa received a nomination for Original Music Score, a first for a British film at the Academy Awards. I'm Edmund Stone, creator, host, and producer of The Score. Today, we are taking a musical journey on fabulous rides, from flying carpets to dragons. It's all about getting there in style. School is filled with all kinds of challenges for students. But did you ever have a core curriculum class that mandated learning to ride a broom? It sounds like fun, doesn't it? In Harry Potter and the Sorcerer's Stone from 2001, the class of first years is brought out of the castle to the Quidditch grounds to get flying lessons from Madame Hooch. There, all sorts of one-upmanship takes place, but it's Neville Longbottom who steals the scene when he inadvertently gets his broomstick to take flight. John Williams wrote the score to The Sorcerer's Stone, the first of the Harry Potter series.

some of John Williams' magical score from 2001's Harry Potter and the Sorcerer's Stone for a scene when the new students get their first lesson in learning how to fly on a broomstick. Mr. Longbottom's first attempt at riding a broom looked remarkably like my first driving lesson. Learning to drive or ride something is often seen as a rite of passage. In Dune Part 2 from 2024, young Paul Atreides was assimilated into the Fremen and summons and takes his first ride on a worm, the massive inhabitants of the desert that create spice, the most valuable commodity in the universe. To ride a worm takes more than skill. It requires a type of emotional bond with a creature. Hans Zimmer wrote an atmospheric score that captures the harshness of the desert and the majesty of the worm.

Worm Ride and Worm Army, composed by Hans Zimmer for 2024's Dune Part 2, showcasing Paul Atreides' mastery of riding the massive, formidable sandworms of Arrakis. I'm Edmund Stone. Still to come on today's episode of The Score, it's music to more fantastic rides, including a giant eagle in Lord of the Rings, and more. 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

literature has taken wing with many different types of fabulous rides. In the Lord of the Rings chronicles, there is no shortage of creative modes of transport, both heroic and horrific. On the heroic side, Gandalf the Grey is rescued from Isengard by one of the Great Eagles. After being thrashed by Saruman in The Lord of the Rings, The Fellowship of the Ring, the wizard whispers, "Quiet, quiet, quiet," to a moth that seeks out the Great Eagle, Gwaihir, who rescues Gandalf from imprisonment in the Tower of Orthanc. Howard Shore composed the Oscar-winning music for the 2001 film that started the franchise.

some of Howard Shore's music to a scene in 2001's The Lord of the Rings, The Fellowship of the Ring, where the wizard Gandalf is rescued from Saruman's Tower Prison by Gwaihir, one of the Great Eagles. In The Lord of the Rings Chronicles, eagles are symbolic of an ancient time, great strength and mobility. Gandalf is rescued by Gwaihir. And in the third film in the series, The Return of the King from 2003, Frodo and Samwise similarly are saved by Gandalf riding the Great Eagles from the fires of Mount Doom after destroying the Ring of Power. Renee Fleming provides vocals on this piece in Howard Shore's Oscar-winning score.

Gorgeous music by Howard Shore, vocals by Renee Fleming, from 2003's The Lord of the Rings, The Return of the King, where the great eagles rescue Frodo and Sam, flying them out of the fiery depths of Mount Doom. Those are some of the heroic rides in the Chronicles. Now about the horrific rides found in Middle-earth. The Ringwraiths, also known as the Nazgûl, at first rode black horses and later terrorized the land searching for the Ring of Power on fell beasts, also called Nazgûl birds. These creatures of Mordor are large, winged, dragon-like beings with a skeletal appearance and black, leathery wings. They serve their Ringwraith masters, acting as both their eyes and their weapons. In The Return of the King, they wreak havoc on the battlefield of Pelennor. Howard Shore wrote, orchestrated, and conducted the score.

The epic battle scene from 2003's The Lord of the Rings, The Return of the King, where the Ringwraiths ride the Nazgul birds in a final campaign to destroy Middle-earth. Not all dragon-like beasties that let you fly on their backs are bad. In fact, Falcor the Luck Dragon from 1984's The Never-Ending Story is quite charming and has a sense of humor. Young Bastian is a lonely 10-year-old, an avid reader who becomes an easy target for school bullies. When they chase him into a bookstore, the boy is drawn into a magical realm. There, Falcor befriends him and takes him on a quest to save Fantasia from being engulfed and destroyed by the dreaded Nothing. Klaus Doldinger and Giorgio Moroder co-composed the score.

That was Bastian's Happy Flight, co-composed by Klaus Doldinger and Giorgio Moroder for 1984's The Never Ending Story. Falcor is no fair-weather luck dragon. He also follows Bastian back into his old world, and they fly together through the streets by his old school and chase the class bullies into a garbage bin. Now that's a fun ride. I'm Edmund Stone, and today on The Score, we're taking some epic journeys on fabulous rides. The young adult book, A Wrinkle in Time, has been popular since its publication in 1962. In 2018, Disney updated the story somewhat, much to the dismay of longtime fans. The visuals, however, were stunning. In the printed version, a Pegasus takes young Meg and her brother Calvin Wallace on a journey through time and space to save the world from the Black Thing, the source of all evil in the universe. In the 2018 film version, the Pegasus is morphed into a combination of Mrs. What's-It, an astral traveler, and a rainbow-like creature that takes them on a dazzling ride in the atmosphere on the planet Uriel. The unusual reimagining was a tour de force of CGI. Raman Jawadi composed the score.

That was Uriel, some of Rum and Jabberdy's score to 2018's A Wrinkle in Time. The young protagonists of the story ride on a rainbow-like being that Mrs. Watsit has transformed herself into as they explore the stunning world of Uriel. Let's take another look at one of the most often imagined rides we mortals can think of, dragons. Nearly every culture around the world has them, and cinema, I think, has even more. In the television series Game of Thrones, dragons are not simply flying terrors, they are central characters to the show, imbued with distinct personalities. They were indeed formidable in battle, and displayed communication and problem-solving skills. Tyrion Lannister even claimed that they are smarter than most people. And let's face it, they are very cool to ride. Rum and Jabberdy wrote much of the music to the acclaimed series.

That was Fire and Blood from HBO's Game of Thrones, composed by Raman Javadi. In the series, a dragon rider was an individual who was able to bond with and mount a dragon. The Targaryens were the only surviving house of the Valyrian dragon lords, making them the last known dragon riders. Popular culture would have us believe that what we use as a mode of transportation defines us in some way. Hollywood has leaned heavily into this, creating fantastic rides, ranging from DeLoreans to dragons, flying carpets to flying broomsticks. In cinema, and likely on Madison Avenue, it's not just about getting there, it's about getting there in style. Although it might be hard to find a parking space for a dragon.

0: 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The Score's executive producer is Fred Child. Production assistance is provided by Warren Black, Dylan Bodnarik, and Todd Dolanik. For more information about our show, visit us at thescore.org. I'm your producer and host, Edmund Stone. Let's do this again soon.
1: Want to hear something a little different? If so, then check out World Beat Hour with me, Scott Duran, every Saturday at 11 a.m. on KSJE Farmington.

0: The might of Gustav Mahler's Third Symphony is paired with the dazzling orchestral suite The Five Elements by Qigong Chen in a concert from China's National Center for the Performing Arts in Beijing. Hi, I'm Jan Weller. Our concert will begin shortly as Liu Xiaojia leads the NCPA's resident orchestra in the Third Symphony of Mahler. Along with having a budding international career, Maestro Liu was music director of the Taiwan Philharmonic and is currently its honorary conductor. He's worked with the NCPA extensively, conducting both orchestral and operatic music. And he had this to say about what makes Mahler's Third Symphony so unforgettable.
1: It is the sheer overwhelming scale of humanity that Mahler captures in his symphony. It's not just a piece of music, it's an entire universe. What I love most is how it moves from the raw primal forces of nature in the first movement all the way to a state of pure, sublime love in the final. For a first-time listener, I would say, don't worry about trying to understand the structure. Just let yourself be carried by the emotional current. By the time you reach those final chords, you feel as though you have lived through a whole lifetime of suffering, joy, and ultimately redemption.
0: Conductor Liu Xiaojia. Here he is to lead the NCPA Orchestra and mezzo-soprano Zhu Huiling in the Third Symphony of Gustav Mahler from the National Center for the Performing Arts in Beijing.

0: The Symphony No. 3 of Gustav Mahler. The NCPA Orchestra, with mezzo-soprano Zhu Huiling, was led by Yu Xiaocha from the National Center for the Performing Arts in Beijing. The music of Mahler has been part of the orchestra's performance history since its inception in 2010. Next week, we'll have our final concert from China, as soloist Ning Feng is heard in Shostakovich's second violin concerto, and the NCPA Orchestra performs the Symphony No. 5 by Shostakovich and music from Prokofiev's Romeo and Juliet. I hope you'll be listening. Coming up shortly in this concert, Myung-Won Chung leads the orchestra in Qigong Chen's suite, The Five Elements.
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0: China's National Center for the Performing Arts opened in Beijing in 2007. Its sweeping titanium shell and curved glass walls create the impression of a stage curtain slowly opening. Entering the venue takes you on a journey beneath a lake. As you walk through a transparent underpass below the water, it feels almost like you're entering a new world. It's one of China's most striking modern landmarks, and it's the location of today's concert by their resident orchestra. Next, we have an orchestral suite inspired by one of China's oldest philosophical traditions, Qigong Chen's The Five Elements. The suite takes its inspiration from the ancient Chinese idea that the natural world is shaped by five forces: wood, fire, earth, metal, and water. For Chen, these five elements become characters in a story. Water is the strongest, yet calm. Wood unfolds in endless variety. Fire brings peaceful warmth and life. Earth becomes a nurturing source from which everything grows. And metal shines with strength and light. Together, it's music of remarkable color and delicacy. Leading the NCPA Orchestra in Qigong Chen's The Five Elements, here is conductor Myung-Won Chung.

Ancient philosophy meets 21st century music. That was Qigong Chen's The Five Elements. The NCPA Orchestra was led in that performance by Myung-Won Chung, bringing our concert from Beijing's National Center for the Performing Arts to a close. The concert may be over, but we still have more time with this great orchestra. Here they are with their music director, Liu Jia, in a performance of Johann Strauss Jr.'s Voices of Spring.

Frühlingsstimmen, Voices of Spring by Johann Strauss Jr. The NCPA Orchestra was led by Liu Jia, bringing our time with the orchestra to a close. This program was produced by Daniel Goldberg. Special thanks to Rebecca Neistat, the WFMT Radio Network team, and the media team at the NCPA. The executive producers are Roger White and Jennifer Ho Kwong. Next week, our final concert from China features two works by Shostakovich, his second violin concerto with soloist Ning Feng, and his Symphony No. 5. And we'll hear selections from Prokofiev's ballet, Romeo and Juliet. I'm Jan Weller. Thanks for listening.

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That was Invenció a la Italiana by Catalonian composer Javier Monsalvatge. This composer that was born in Spain in 1912. He died in 2002. The piece was recorded by Carlos Prieto on cello and Edison Quintana on piano. And Carlos Prieto and Edison Quintana are the center of our show today. This is Fiesta, a young composer, Elvio Barilari. The idea is to recognize today and celebrate the career of this duet of cello and piano, the Mexican Carlos Prieto and the Uruguayan Edison Quintana. Carlos Prieto comes from a musical family, and even his son is the very famous Mexican conductor Carlos Miguel Prieto. Edison Quintana was born in Uruguay in 1937. Being very young, he won an amazing number of piano contests. He went to study in Europe. And after this very well-established career in Europe, he finally went to live in Mexico in 1976. He has been completely integrated in the Mexican reality in playing with Carlos Prieto, this fantastic amount of chamber music, and with many other ensembles and orchestras. And now we are going to present the music of a Colombian composer, Claudia

That was a beautiful and energetic piece by Colombian composer Claudia Calderón, as recorded by this fantastic cello and piano duet composed by Carlos Prieto and Edison Quintana. And we are going to continue further south to get to Bolivia. How many times, how often are you able to listen to classical music, living classical composer from Bolivia? Well, this is a fantastic one, Alberto Villalpando. He was born in Bolivia in 1940. And this piece is called Sonatina de Piel Morena. Piel Morena means darker skin. In this case, describes the native culture and the Afro culture in the same way. Sonatina de Piel Morena by Bolivian composer Alberto Villalpando, as recorded by our feature artist Carlos Prieto on cello and Edison Quintana on piano.

A beautiful composition featuring elements of the Andean music, music from the Andean mountains, by Bolivian composer Alberto Villalpando, Sonatina de Piel Morena, as recorded by the artists we are celebrating today, Mexican cellist Carlos Prieto and Uruguayan / Mexican pianist Edison Quintana. On the second part of the program, we are going to listen to some music from Argentina by Astor Piazzolla, and from Mexico, Emilio Toussaint. To stream free episodes of Fiesta, please go to our website, wfmt.com/fiesta, and also don't forget to like us on Facebook. Esto es Fiesta, volvemos en unos instantes. Bienvenidos nuevamente a Fiesta. I am composer Elvio Barilari. Today we are celebrating the duet, the chamber music duet, composed by Mexican cellist Carlos Prieto and Edison Quintana, a great pianist born in Uruguay that in 1976 moved to Mexico and has become a Mexican citizen and a longtime collaborator of Carlos Prieto. We heard music from Catalonia, from Colombia, and from Bolivia. And now we are going further south to Buenos Aires, Argentina, to listen to beautiful compositions by Astor Piazzolla. Milonga en Re, that means milonga in the key of D. And milonga is a traditional, in this case, urban music from Rio de la Plata, a great tune from 1970, by Astor Piazzolla, celebrating a famous tango club at that time in Buenos Aires called Michelangelo. The tune is called Michelangelo 70, Michelangelo 1970. Of course, the interpreters are going to be Carlos Prieto on cello and Edison Quintana on piano.

Two gorgeous compositions by Argentine composer Astor Piazzolla, Milong and Re in Michelangelo 70, as recorded by our featured artists of the day, Mexican cellist Carlos Prieto and Uruguayan pianist Edison Quintana. Our last composer for today is going to be the Mexican Emilio Toussaint. Emilio was born in Mexico in 1954. He died young in 2011. And in this case, we're going to feature Carlos Prieto on cello in Orquesta de las Americas under the baton, bajo la batuta, de Carlos Miguel Prieto. And Carlos Miguel Prieto is the son of Carlos Prieto. Family business. Mexican composer Emilio Toussaint, Cello Concerto No. 2.

That was the very lively Cello Concerto No. 2 by Mexican composer Emilio Toussaint, as recorded by Carlos Prieto as the cello soloist in the Orquesta de las Americas under the baton of his son, Carlos Miguel Prieto. This was our visit and our celebration of the musicianship of Mexican cellist Carlos Prieto and Uruguayan pianist Edison Quintana. We are going to have many more occasions to feature the music because fortunately they have recorded a good deal. And if you enjoy this show, please go to our website wfmt.com/fiesta. Then you can stream free episodes of our program. Also, don't forget to like us on Facebook. And un gran abrazo para Carlos Prieto y Edison Quintana. They are going to be listening to this show. Muchas gracias to our producer, Daniel Goldberg. Y por supuesto, muchas gracias para todos ustedes. Estamos en la cadena radial de WFMT.

0: Hola, I am composer Elvio Barilari, your host for Fiesta. 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In this case, playing music from Spain and Latin America. Next on Fiesta.
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5: This is Henry Fogel welcoming you to another edition of Collector's Corner. Today's program is going to feature two musicians known as the Cavatina Duo. They happen to be married to each other, which may result in the fine ensemble between the two of them. They are flutist Eugenia Moliner and guitarist Deris Azabagic. They have a wide range of music with which they're very comfortable, and we're going to explore that on this edition of Collector's Corner, beginning with music by Astor Piazzolla, arranged for them by Sergio Assad, guitarist and composer, arranged for flute and guitar. The Cavatina Duo performs the Four Seasons of Buenos Aires, Cuatro Estaciones Porteñas, music by Astor Piazzolla.

Astor Piazzolla's Four Seasons of Buenos Aires, performed by our featured artists on Collector's Corner today, the Cavatina Duo, Bosnian guitarist Denis Azabagic and Spanish flautist or flutist Eugenia Moliner. We're going to turn now to the Spanish composer Mauro Giuliani, born in 1781, died in 1829. And this is a work he wrote for flute and guitar, a potpourri from Gioachino Rossini's opera, Tancredi.

Mauro Giuliani's Potpourri on themes from Gioachino Rossini's opera Tancredi, performed by the cavatina duo Denis Azabagic, guitarist, and Eugenia Moliner, flutist. We turn now to music by the wonderful American composer Stacy Garrop. This is a group of four Romani songs. It's on a CD on the CD label called River of Fire with the cavatina duo and members of the Pacifica Quartet. In this particular case, Brandon Vamos is the cellist who joins the cavatina duo for Romani songs. These songs are The Song of the Twisting Road, Song of the Restless Wind, Song for the Coming Spring, and Song of the Boundless Soul. Music of Stacy Garrop, played by cellist Brandon Vamos and the cavatina duo.

0: Four Romani Songs by Stacy Garup. Music for flute, guitar, and cello. Flutist was Eugenio Moliner, guitarist Denis Azubagic, and cellist Brandon Vemos. We're featuring the cavatina duo, the flute and guitar duo of Denis Azubagic and Eugenio Moliner on Collector's Corner. 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
0: One of the things I like most about the cavatina duo, their willingness to explore a wide range of music from different countries, different time periods. They made for the CD label a disc called Sephardic Journey, which features, of course, Sephardic influence music, including this wonderful suite for flute, guitar, and string quartet by the Brazilian composer and pianist Clarice Assad, played by Denis Azubagic, guitarist, and Eugenio Moliner, flutist, the cavatina duo, along with the Avalon string quartet.